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5: Managing Alaska's wildlife for future conservation means finding the right balance. Safari Club International Alaska Chapter supports wildlife management, grounded in science and respectful of subsistence traditions. Their efforts seeking better wildlife management don't change subsistence priority. They strengthen how decisions are made. SCI Alaska Chapter, first for conservation.
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7: The Aleutic Word of the Week is supported by Koniag Incorporated, helping to sustain and preserve the Aleutic culture for future generations.

0: Chmai, hello, I'm Derek. Welcome to the Alutiiq Word of the Week, a lesson in Alutiiq language and culture. This week's word is
1: Nechak,
0: which means
1: snares.
0: In a sentence,
1: Miklumni papama nechanak pilita kinga amida durnak visukluda,
0: which means
1: when I was young, my dad made me snares so we can catch weasels.
0: In English, fall and early winter are the best times to hunt Kodiak's fur bearers when their coats grow full and plush in response to cold weather. Although trapping was introduced in the historic era, Alutiiq hunters have long used snares to capture fox, land otter, ermine, and even bears and waterfowl. Snares were set along habitually used paths or in areas where animals were known to feed. To capture bears, the Chugach Alutiiq people of Prince William Sound attached a snare to a tree that was cut nearly in half. When the bear became entangled, the ensuing struggle broke the tree and created a drag that slowed the animal, making it difficult for it to escape. An ingenious Alutiiq goose snare in the Smithsonian Museum's collection is fashioned from wood, baleen, and leather. It features a slippery loop of baleen tied to a set of wooden stakes. The stakes were set in the ground, and the loop left to catch the head, foot, or wing of a bird. Alutiiq people set these snares along the shores of ponds and marshy areas where geese fed. The Alutiiq Word of the Week is produced in Kodiak, Alaska by the Alutiiq Museum with support from the Kodiak Island Borough School District. Words are spoken and translated by Alutiiq elders Nicole Locally, Florence Pestrikoff, and Sophie Shepherd. Lessons are written by the Alutiiq Museum with assistance from Kodiak Island Alutiiq speakers. Lessons are published in the Kodiak Daily Mirror each Friday. Subscribe to a weekly lesson email by visiting the Alutiiq Museum's website at alutiiqmuseum.org and find our podcast in the iTunes Store. To learn more about the Alutiiq language, please visit alutiiqlanguage.org. Kuyana, thank you for listening.
2: Welcome to the Best of Quirks and Quarks. This program was originally broadcast on June 27th, 2026. Hi, I'm Bob McDonald. Welcome to Quirks and Quarks and yet another edition of our always intriguing, always enlightening listener question show. Now, we've been answering your burning science questions for the past 50 years, so surely by now we've answered every question there is to answer, right?
3: When I go into a sauna, what exactly am I sweating out?
2: Ooh, that's fun. I don't think we've gotten that one before.
4: Why are cats' tongues rough and dogs' tongues smooth?
2: I never thought of that either. Why is that?
5: Are comets eternal?
2: Wow. Okay, I guess there are always more science questions for us to tackle.
6: Did any dinosaurs produce milk?
2: All right, you made your point. You probably have another 50 years worth of questions for us to get to, and we love it. So, let's get to it. All these answers and more coming up on the Quirks and Quarks Listener Question Show. We've been answering your science questions since day one of this program, and we had some real doozies right out of the gate during our first season.
7: She sent in a very terse letter, and she wants to know, what is a quark? Several listeners want to know about death.
8: What is a hangover?
9: Oh.
8: For human beings, what is falling in love?
10: Why the sky at night is as dark as it is?
11: They don't really have smelly urine after they eat asparagus.
2: Columnist Richard Lubbock would handle all the answers back then. In that first season, after a particularly riveting interview with cosmologist Carl Sagan, we got a flurry of listener questions about black holes. Here's Richard speaking with David Suzuki on January 14th, 1976.
7: And that seems to have attracted a lot of interest from people who have written in. They want more information about black holes. And in particular, I got a letter here from Michael Martin of Ottawa, who is strongly skeptical about the whole thing. It seems to me, writes Mr. Martin, that astronomers are doing more fantasizing than fact-finding work these days.
2: Even though we now know more than ever about black holes, they continue to draw us in and spark questions about what they are and how they work. Like this one.
12: Hi, my name is Miguel and I'm 8 years old. I live in Burnaby, British Columbia, and my question is, I know the moon orbits the earth orbits the sun, and the sun orbits a black hole, but what is a black hole orbit?
2: For a cosmic perspective, we've turned to Dr. Jeremy Heil, an astronomer at the University of British Columbia in Vancouver. Hello, and welcome to our question show.
9: Hello, Bob. Thanks for having me.
2: So does the sun actually go around a black hole?
9: Coincidentally, it does. The sun orbits the center of our galaxy. And in the center of the galaxy, right at the center, is a supermassive black hole. And supermassive means much more massive than the sun. And in fact, it's about 2 million times the mass of the sun. And our sun does go around it. However, it's not really orbiting the black hole, because between our sun and the center of the galaxy, there's about 100 billion solar masses of material. So our sun is really pulled in by the gravity of all that material, and the black hole just happens to sit in the very middle of it. So it's hard to say, you know, the sun doesn't really orbit the black hole. We don't really feel that much gravity from that black hole.
2: I see. So it's really the whole galaxy, our whole Milky Way galaxy, is going around the black hole, and our sun's part of that.
9: Exactly. And we're really feeling the gravity of the whole galaxy that pulls us around in this orbit.
2: How far away is our black hole?
9: Well, it's about 25,000 light years. So, okay. And what that is in kilometers is a lot of kilometers.
2: It certainly is. And how long does it take us to for our galaxy to turn, for us to go around that black hole once?
9: It takes about 230 million years for our sun to go around the center of the galaxy. So if you think about it, our sun has only taken about 20 circuits. And we call those loops galactic years, because it's sort of like the Earth going around the sun is 1 year. The sun going around this galaxy, we call a galactic year. Wow. So, you know, our sun is a baby. It's only 20 years old, 20 galactic years, that is.
2: Okay. So that's us going around the black hole. So our question, Miguel wants to know, what does the black hole orbit?
9: Well, it turns out that the black hole in the center of our galaxy has a whole bunch of stars orbiting it. It's the most massive object down there, and people have measured the motions of those stars to measure the mass of the black hole, and also people have even taken images of the black hole with radio telescopes as well. And in general, there's sort of two types of black holes, these supermassive black holes that are in the centers of galaxies. And then there's black holes that form from the death of stars. And until recently, all of the black holes that we have seen that form from the death of stars have another star orbiting, and they're accreting from that second star. But over the past 10 years, we've discovered black holes that are orbiting other black holes, because they emit gravitational radiation that we can detect. And we've also found black holes that are orbiting stars that are far away from them. So we just see not that any matter is falling into the black hole, but we just see the motion of the other star, because it's orbiting a black hole. We can tell from its motion across the sky that there's a black hole there. So our pictures of black holes, or knowledge of black holes, has expanded dramatically even over the last 10 years.
2: Okay, so black holes could orbit other black holes or other stars. But if we look at

0: group, and they're all orbiting each other.
1: Dr. Heil, thank you so much for your time.
0: Thank you very much for having me on.
1: Dr. Jeremy Heil is a professor of physics and astronomy at the University of British Columbia in Vancouver. Our next question is all about sweating the small stuff.
2: Hello, Bob. My name is KJ Cooper, and I'm in Victoria, BC. My question is, when I go into a sauna, what exactly am I sweating out?
1: Dr. Pascal Imbeau, an exercise physiologist at the University of Ottawa, is here with the answer. Hello, and welcome to our show.
3: Thank you, Mr. McDonald. Thank you for inviting me.
1: So, when we go into a sauna, what exactly are we sweating out?
3: Basically, it's water. 99% of the sweat is composed of water, and we sweat a bit of electrolyte, and that's why when we taste wet, it's a bit salty. And some people may think that we also sweat some toxicants that we accumulate in our body, but this is very, very negligible. So I would say that mostly you're sweating sweat or water.
1: Oh, so it's not detoxifying as we're often told?
3: That's correct. This is a claim that a lot of people think of or that we hear about. But, you know, I would say that, you know, when you're releasing this sweat, you do eliminate a small amount of, you know, toxicant, but this is very, very negligible. So there's no evidence on there supporting that sauna is a primary detox method.
1: Okay. So what kind of health benefits does going into a sauna actually provide then?
3: Oh, there are some great benefits of, you know, having a sauna on a regular basis or just one shot sauna is actually very good. So there are some physical and also mental health benefits. So physically speaking, one thing that you're going to encounter when you're going to get into the sauna is to feel the heat. And this heat will basically increase the blood vessel of your body. And this will favor the dilation of your blood vessel and then increase the blood flow in your system. So basically that makes your heart pumping a little bit, even if you're in a passive mode while you're in the sauna. So this is the physical kind of benefit of it. Mentally speaking, there are some studies out there that shows, and we feel it also when we are out of the sauna, it creates like deep relaxation. So it favors the release of these feel-good hormones that we call endorphins. And these are the benefits of, you know, taking a sauna on a regular basis or just a one-shot deal sauna.
1: Now, I noticed that a lot of saunas have several different benches in them. Is there a difference if you sit low down or higher up?
3: There is, yeah. It's a bit like when you're, you know, in a hot day in a house where you've got air conditioning. If you go in the basement, you'll feel a bit cooler. And if you go in your second floor, then you're going to feel a bit hotter. So it's the same in a sauna. So higher you are on a bench in the sauna, hotter it's going to be. So it's going to probably trigger a bit more sweating response. Mm-hmm. There's no benefit or, you know, better spot. It's basically depending on your comfort zone. So if you want to be hot right away, go on the top. If not, you just go progressively, start at the bottom, and you can move up, you know, up to your sauna session.
1: Mm-hmm. Now, most saunas have a sign on them, a warning sign, you know, no more than 15 minutes or so in here. Why is it important to limit your time in there?
3: Yeah, the major reason why we, you know, suggest people, especially when you're, you know, not experienced with sauna, to stay not too long. In fact, you know, 15 minutes is definitely a good guideline for that, is just to avoid some dehydration. Because when you're in a sauna, you basically lose water, you know, not substantially, but, you know, to some extent. So I'm just going to give you an example. So if you stay, for example, for 15 minutes in a sauna, you're going to lose probably around 300 to 500 milliliters of sweat. So this is basically to avoid dehydration.
1: Hmm. Dr. Imbeau, thank you so much for your time.
3: Oh, I appreciate it. Thank you.
1: Dr. Pascal Imbeau is an exercise physiologist at the University of Ottawa. Our next question is so bright, you might want to wear shades.
4: Hi, my name is Jim Tiro from the Okanagan Valley in British Columbia. My question is, how do animals and birds, such as polar bears living on ice and snow, and the albatross living with a lot of ocean glare, protect their eyes from damage from continual bright, high UV light?
1: And here with the answer is Dr. Amber LaBelle, a veterinary ophthalmologist at Bright Light Veterinary Eye Care in Ottawa. Hello, and welcome to our listener question show.
5: Hi, Bob. Thanks for having me.
1: So first of all, what is it about UV light that's so damaging to tissue?
5: Lots of types of

0: energy come from the sun. Everything from the visible light spectrum that we see to infrared rays that warm us up to UV light. And so UV light or UV radiation is absorbed into the body, and that UV radiation can actually damage the insides of the cells that make up our bodies. So one thing that can get damaged inside is the DNA. Remember, DNA is like the blueprint or the roadmap for how a cell functions, or the actual organelles, which are the working machinery and parts inside of the cell.
1: So what's the difference then between, say, skin cells and eyeball cells and how they respond to UV light?
0: Skin cells and cells on the surface of the cornea is the clear windshield at the front of the eye, theoretically are very similar. They're all epithelial cells, cells that belong on the outside of your body. But the reason that your skin isn't see-through, which we all agree would be kind of weird and gross, is because your skin epithelial cells have pigment in them, and they're also keratinized, which means as they go through their life cycle, they actually develop a thick layer of keratin in them before they slough off. On the other hand, the cells of the cornea, that clear windshield at the front of the eye, they have no pigment and they're not keratinized. And that's what enables them to be transparent. So what that means for UV light is that skin cells are going to be a little bit more resistant to the impacts of UV light because they've got that pigment to protect them, whereas the cells of the cornea are going to be more susceptible to UV damage.
1: Oh, that's because the UV light can go through the transparent cornea deeper into the eye.
0: That's right.
1: So what's the result? What kind of damage does UV do to the eyes?
0: So you may have heard of something before called snow blindness. Snow blindness, from a medical perspective, is a form of photokeratitis. Photo meaning from the light, and keratitis meaning inflammation of the cornea or the surface of the eye. So when you've been out skiing on a bright sunny spring day where you've got bluebird skies and lots of sunlight bouncing off of the snow, that reflected UV light damages the surface of the eye and those epithelial cells. And that can cause wounds on the surface of the eye, conjunctivitis, and really, really severe eye pain.
1: Wow. Okay, well, let's get to Jim's question then. What about the animals like polar bears that live in the Arctic environment and albatross that live over the ocean?
0: Let's talk about the albatross first. So albatross, by virtue of their huge wingspan, can spend incredible amounts of time, like days on end, soaring around over the ocean with very, very little muscular effort expended. So you would think that they'd be exposed to a lot of UV light reflected from the ocean. However, because they're so high up in the air, the minimal amount of UV light that is reflected from the surface of the ocean is not really going to be impacting albatross eyes. So we don't have to worry about our albatross friends. Oh. On the other hand, our polar bear friends who are living on snow and ice, there are very good reasons to be concerned for them. So snow and ice have a very, very high albedo. And albedo is a measurement of the amount of reflectivity of the surface of something on Earth. Fresh snow-covered ground has an albedo of about 0.85, which means 85% of the light reflects back off the surface of the snow. That means you're getting very high UV light exposure when you're standing on a fresh snowy surface.
1: Wow. So if snow is 85% reflective, how does that compare to the ocean?
0: The ocean actually has the lowest albedo of any surface on Earth at 0.1.
1: Oh.
0: So the majority of the rays that come from the sun are actually being absorbed by the ocean.
1: So how then do animals that live in these snowy conditions protect their eyes?
0: Well, they've got a couple of features that help them out. One is that they're going to have bushy, thick eyelashes. They're going to have dark eyelids, and they're going to often have dark irises. And so the eyelashes and dark eyelids kind of act like natural sunglasses, whereas the dark iris prevents the light from going in the eye and then getting reflected back and hitting the backside of the cornea.
1: Dr. LaBelle, thank you so much for your time.
0: Thank you, Bob, for having me.
1: That was Dr. Amber LaBelle, a board-certified veterinary ophthalmologist in Ottawa. Next up, an excellent question about conspicuously colored bird eggs.
2: Hi, my name is Tina Hopkins from Delta, British Columbia. My question is, why are a robin's eggs such a beautiful blue?
1: Here with the answer is a biologist who actually studied the evolutionary side of this question. Dr. Felina English is a biologist with Fisheries and Oceans Canada in Nanaimo, BC. Hello and welcome to our question show.
3: Hi, thanks for having me.
1: Now, blue's not a very common color in nature, so where does this robin egg blue color come from?
3: It actually comes from common pigments in our bodies. It's derived from our hemoglobin. The hemoglobin ring breaks down into what's called biliverdin, which has a blue-green color. And they deposit that into the shells while they're developing in the oviduct.
1: So at what point through the egg-making process does the pigment get added to the shell?
3: So it varies a bit. With the blue pigment, it has to happen a little bit earlier in the process because the blue shows up on the inside of the shell as well as the outside. So it's being deposited early enough in the shell development to soak in all the way through the shell. Whereas brown pigments are much more either patchy in the shell, so put on kind of like an inkjet printer or a paint gun in small spurts, more so on the surface of the shell.
1: Okay, so it's blue all the way through. But if this biliverdin is a blue-green pigment, why are the robin's eggs powdery sky blue?
3: Well, the reality is they aren't when they're fresh and in the nest. They vary. They're not all the same richness, but some of them are really deep, rich blue-green. But once the egg is broken and the shell dries out, all you have then is the white crystals that make up most of the shell scatter light and a pretty much pure white. And then I guess that fades out the green component and mostly you're left with the blue.
1: Now, you would think that blue eggs that the robins lay would make them easier to spot for predators. I mean, what's the evolutionary advantage for robins to produce such a conspicuous egg color?
3: And that's one of the wonderful mysteries of biology still. We don't really know. To some extent, they may be a little bit less conspicuous than a pure white egg. But then why wouldn't you just make it a brown egg that was totally inconspicuous? And there's a number of theories out there. For one thing, once you have a big cup nest, like the kind of nest a robin makes, the nest itself is already conspicuous. So how camouflaged your eggs are may not matter so much. It may be like a sunscreen, UV protection for the embryo. And the brown pigment would work in a similar way, but it absorbs more heat faster. So blue may be a way of protecting from solar radiation without getting too hot.
1: Now, what about things like sexual selection?
3: Yes. So that's the other theory, that because the biliverdin pigment itself acts as a powerful antioxidant in the body, only the healthier females may be able to make their eggs very, very blue. And there's some evidence in some species of a correlation between health and the blueness of the eggs.
1: I see. So the males will select that female because her eggs are so blue.
3: Well, it can't really work that way because once the egg is laid, the male's already made his choice. So it may elicit additional effort on the part of the male to help care for those eggs. In some species, the male actually helps incubate, and so it could be an indicator. Pull your weight, do more of the incubation, because these are really valuable chicks we're going to hatch here. And my study was to use fake eggs and put either pale eggs or richly blue-green eggs into a nest, and then put the chicks back in afterwards and see how much the male fed. And he fed almost twice as often when he had really bright, richly blue-green eggs in the nest rather than the more pale ones.
1: That's interesting. Dr. English, thank you so much for your time.
3: Thank you.
1: Dr. Felina English is a biologist with Fisheries and Oceans Canada in Nanaimo, BC. I'm Bob McDonald, and you're listening to the Quirks and Quarks Question Show on CBC. Find and follow us wherever you get your podcasts so you don't miss out. Coming up next, got milk?
4: It's certainly possible to imagine that Among the vast diversity of dinosaurs, there were some species that actually generate milk in the way that pigeons, flamingos, and penguins do.
1: The recent success of the Artemis II mission that launched Canadian astronaut Jeremy Hansen around the moon landed many questions into our inbox. Like this one from Anna in Ottawa, who asks, what would happen to our Earth if we no longer had a moon? For the answer, we're joined by Dr. Laurie Russo-Nepton, an astronomer at the University of Toronto. Hi, welcome back to our question show.
5: Hi, everyone. Thank you.
1: So what do we know about how the moon affects the Earth?
5: The moon is there for the tides. It also kind of stabilized the Earth quite a bit. If it wasn't there, the moon, it's kind of slowing us down. So the Earth would suddenly rotate on itself much faster. So basically, the day would be shorter.
1: They're short enough as they are.
5: Yeah, but much, much shorter, like 6 or 8 hours for one day.
1: Well, let's look at what the moon is doing for us now. I mean, what effect is it having on us besides its, the spin of the Earth?
5: By generating very strong tides along with the sun, it helps the ocean to mix, and especially around the coasts. And so it's really the motor or the engine behind lots of life that lives in very shallow water near the coasts.
1: Wow. So you're saying that the moon is actually partially responsible for life on Earth?
5: Oh, absolutely. And actually, it's been told that in the early ages, when the Earth was still, in like rough changes and there was no life yet, because the moon was there, and apparently back then the moon was much closer to the Earth, the tides were even stronger. So we can imagine that this continuous change and mixing of water and nutrients along the coasts really, really helped for the first form of life to emerge.
1: Okay, so now let's suppose that the Earth never had a moon right from the beginning. You mentioned that one effect is that our days would be shorter. What else would be happening?
5: Suddenly, the winds, the air around the Earth, would move much faster. And so you could think of like having major storm just starting from the get-go. And so the wind would be 200 kilometers per hour almost everywhere on Earth, especially close to the equator. And not only that, but its axis, the way it's rotating with respect to the stars, would not be as stable. So over time, it would start to tilt and wobble very significantly. And can you imagine like that the pole, like the North Pole or the South Pole, could at some point be literally pointing towards the sun, melting all of the glacier very, very fast. And so if it wasn't there and or hadn't been there, the planets would be completely transformed. And most likely, the weather systems that we know of, the stability that we thrived in, would have never been there.
1: Sounds like a lot of extreme weather, really bad days on planet Earth.
5: Yeah. The moon is there to protect us in many ways.
1: Okay. So let's hypothetically imagine that for some reason the moon was to just instantly disappear tomorrow. What would happen on Earth?
5: You would see a very rapid declines in the biodiversity. So many plants, insects, and animals have like life cycles that are driven by the moon cycle. And especially at the very base, of the food chain, when we think about coral and bacteria in the ocean, they are driven by the cycle of the moon. And some of them spawn and reproduce during the full moon cycle and so on. And so very quickly, the base of the food chain would be drastically changed. And very quickly, lots of species would disappear. And it would be much darker at night. Maybe good for us astronomers who are looking for dark nights to observe the infinite of our universe. But I think we would have much more problem than that.
1: Well, just one last thing. Is there any chance we could lose our moon?
5: Oh, well, no. The moon is there to stay, fortunately for us. It's one of the largest moon of the solar system. So even if there was a massive asteroid hitting it, it would just happen. And it would still rotate around the Earth and be there for the rest of time. And so we're fortunate to have it, and it's going to stick with us.
1: Well, that's good to know that our protector will always be there.
5: Absolutely.
1: Dr. Russo-Nepton, thank you so much for your time.
5: I very appreciate it. Thank you.
1: Dr. Laurie Russo-Nepton is an assistant professor of astronomy and astrophysics at the University of Toronto. We think you're going to lap up this next question.
6: Hello, my name is Jennifer Smith from Toronto, Ontario. My question is, why are cats' tongues rough and dogs' tongues smooth? Don't they serve the same purpose?
1: For the answer, we're joined by Dr. Kate Shubler, who is a pet nutrition researcher with the University of Guelph. Hello and welcome to our question show.
7: Thank you for having me, Bob.
1: First of all, tell me the difference between a cat's tongue and a dog's tongue.
7: Well, they serve two very different purposes for different functions. And so cats do a lot more grooming with their tongues. And so that almost brush-like surface of a cat's tongue is really meant for helping to groom their coat. But then also, because they're primarily carnivores by nature, it also helps to remove tissue from solid surfaces. So if you think about this, when they predate, they can then rip the tissue off of bone, partially with the help of that rough tongue.
1: Well, take me down to a microscopic level. If I could stand on the surface of a cat's tongue, what would it look like?
7: So it does kind of look like a brush, but they have these projections like a brush tooth, but that projection is a thicker on the bottom, and then it comes to a point near the top. So it's more like a cone. And so when a cat cleans its coat, what happens with each one of those cones is that they get hair in between those cones, and those cones wrap around that hair, and they also help to deposit saliva as they're going through that hair and grooming. So they pose a really good purpose for grooming, but they can also adhere certain liquids to them as well. And so there is a role for each one of those little cones to also adhere water and help them lift water into their mouths as well. Whereas dogs, they have a smooth tongue and they get water in their mouth by making an upside down ladle and then in essence tossing the water into their mouth, where cats lower their tongue into water, make a little tiny scoop at the bottom. But then if there's water adhering to those rough surfaces on their tongue, it adheres to their tongue and then they lift it into their mouth.
1: Okay, so the dog's tongue, you say, is smooth. So what purpose does it serve?
7: Primarily, they'll use it similar ways that we use it. So dogs and cats do have taste receptors. They are also really important for drinking. So that upside down ladle that I already talked about. But then dogs don't sweat. And so when they need to thermoregulate or get rid of heat from their body, that's why they put their tongues out and they start to pant. Now, part of that heat dissipation from panting is coming from the respiratory system. So that exhale, you know, if we exhale on a window pane, you'll see that humidity. Well, along with that humidity is, of course, heat. So that's a way to dissipate heat. But they will also dissipate heat. And so tongues are really important for thermoregulation in dogs.
1: So how do you think these different tongue strategies between dogs and cats came about?
7: Well, I think it's their very distinctive evolutionary path. And so dogs that we live with today are absolutely domesticated. We largely control their breeding. So we've selected them and they're quite a bit different than their originator, which is the wolf. Whereas cats, we generally do not control their breeding, so they actually don't meet one of our domestication profiles. So they have continued to select themselves. But cats by nature have gotten all of their food and, for that matter, their water intake from the prey that they consume. And so the prey items for cats and that need to get all the meat off of any bones that they might collect or, you know, a whole prey ingested probably led to the preservation of that tongue as well for the purposes of feeding.
1: Dr. Shubler, thank you so much for your time.
7: Thank you very much. It's been a pleasure.
1: Dr. Kate Shoveler is a professor and champion pet foods chair in canine and feline nutrition, physiology, and metabolism, and University of Guelph Research Leadership Chair. Now for a question that takes us to some cool new heights.
8: Hello, my name's Sierra. I'm 11 years old, and I live in Burnaby, British Columbia, Canada. This is my question. They say hot air rises. So then why, when you're outside, for example, when you're on a mountain, is there usually snow at the top, but there's nothing farther down?
1: Standing by at ground level with the answer is Dr. Morgan O'Neill. She's an atmospheric physicist at the University of Toronto. Dr. O'Neill, welcome to our question show.
9: Thanks so much. I think this is a great question. I'm excited to talk about it.
1: Well, let's start with the beginning. First of all, why does hot air rise?
9: Yeah, hot air rises because, most simply said, it's less dense than the air around it. It is less heavy per unit volume than the stuff around it. And so the displaced heavy stuff around it pushes it upward. And so you can think of it as completely analogous to heavy things falling down.
1: And light things rising up.
9: Yeah, exactly.
1: Okay, so the hot air is rising up, then why is it cool on top of mountains?
9: This is a very subtle problem, and it's so easy for us to think about hot water rising and cool water sinking in something like a water glass. But with a gas, it's really special because gas can be squished in a way that liquids can't. You can think about a person, maybe a diver who's going to go on some deep dive in the ocean. They can bring oxygen along with them. And that oxygen is compressed to very high densities. We can squish air in a way that we can't squish water. And in fact, the gas that comprises the atmosphere, let's say the atmosphere is, you know, approximately maybe 100 kilometers tall. You know, instead of a water glass now, we have a glass in our minds of 100 kilometers in height. And the air that's at the bottom of that column is really dense compared to the air at the top. It's really squished. And you don't get something from nothing. And another thing that we like to say in physics is energy is conserved. And if some air near the bottom of our atmospheric column, let's say near the ground where we live, is warmed up a little bit and becomes less dense than its neighboring air, it's going to rise. But the special thing about gas is when it rises, it's going to expand because now its neighbors, as it goes up a little bit, are less squished. And so the gas itself is going to perceive less pressure around it and it's going to expand. But what is expansion? It's the gas pushing on its neighbors. And this is an energetically expensive process. Because we don't get energy from nothing, if the air is pushing on its neighbors to expand, to colloquially breathe a little bit, then that energy comes at a price of a different reservoir of energy. It cools down. And so even though hot air is constantly rising from the surface of the earth because the surface is heated by the sun, it's cooling every time it goes up another kilometer.
1: Why does a gas get cooler as it expands?
9: As gas expands, it's doing work. It has to do this energetically expensive job of pushing on its neighbors. And it turns out with gases, it's able to do that expensive thing by dropping its temperature. That's the trade-off. The parcel can't remain the same temperature if it has to expand. I will say we don't teach this to our undergraduates in physics at the University of Toronto until the fourth year.
1: Okay. So as the gas pushes outward, the higher up you go, it needs energy to expand, and it gets that from heat energy.
9: That's exactly right. Energy is lost in the temperature form so that the parcel can push air out of the way.
1: Okay. So will it keep getting colder as it goes higher up, say all the way out into space?
9: So interestingly, the temperature profile of the atmosphere zigzags. It's like three Z's stacked on top of each other, just back and forth and back and forth. And this is due to the dynamics and the chemical makeup of the atmosphere. For example, we all know that we have to wear sunscreen because of the ultraviolet light pouring down on us from the sun. Well, fortunately, that ultraviolet light isn't as bad as it could be because of the ozone layer. And the ozone layer is a little bit higher than where commercial airplanes fly. And it absorbs a lot of that ultraviolet light. Well, what happens when a gas absorbs a lot of light? It warms up. So now all of a sudden, it's cold on your mountaintop. But once you get to that ozone layer and you keep going up, it's getting warm again. And that's because of really complicated chemical transformations between different molecules.
1: Wow.
9: Yeah. So the ozone layer actually changes everything.
1: And that's why there's snow on top of mountains, even in the summertime.
9: That's right. Great question.
1: Dr. O'Neill, thank you so much for your time.
9: Thank you. What a pleasure.
1: Dr. Morgan O'Neill is an assistant professor of atmospheric physics at the University of Toronto. For our next nourishing question, Nicole Corrado from Beaconsfield, Quebec asks,
10: flamingos and pigeons produce milk and all birds are dinosaurs, but did any dinosaurs who were not birds produce milk?
1: To properly milk this answer, we're turning to Dr. Corwin Sullivan. He's a vertebrate paleontologist at the University of Alberta and adjunct curator at the Philip J. Curry Dinosaur Museum. Hello and welcome to our question show.
11: Thank you very much, Bob.
1: So let's get right to it. Did any dinosaurs make milk?
11: Well, they certainly wouldn't have made milk in the mammalian sense. And it's important to distinguish between the crop milk that some birds produce and the true milk that humans and other mammals make in their mammary glands and normally deliver through a teat or a nipple to the offspring. What birds do is actually generate a milk-like substance in the digestive tract, and then the birds will spit it up, essentially, so that their chicks can consume it. And pigeons do this, both male and female pigeons, and also flamingos and at least one species of penguin.
1: Oh.
11: So crop milk is something that pops up in birds here and there. A few birds have independently evolved it to help with their parental care. We don't have any particular evidence that dinosaurs, which were the ancestors of birds, did the same thing. But it's certainly possible to imagine that among the vast diversity of dinosaurs, there were some species that generated crop milk in the way that that pigeons, flamingos, and penguins do.
1: So the bird milk, I mean, we see photographs of birds regurgitating food to their chicks, but there's actually a milk in there. Is it like mammal milk?
11: It's similar in composition to the milk of mammals. It's rich in fats. It's rich in proteins. It's very nourishing, but it's actually extruded from the digestive tract. So a lot of birds will take food into the crop, which is an expansion of the esophagus, so an expansion of the digestive tract, and store the food there and spit it back up for the chicks to consume. But pigeons, flamingos and penguins will actually generate milk in the digestive tract. Pigeons do it in the crop. Penguins don't really have a well-developed crop. They just do it in the upper digestive tract. Flamingos, I believe, do it in both the crop and the esophagus. But they'll generate milk within the digestive tract and regurgitate it for the chicks to consume.
1: So what evidence do you have in the fossil record that shows how dinosaurs cared for the young, whether they produce milk or not?
11: Yes. Well, when we're talking about dinosaur parental care, it's a good idea to start with what modern species do. Birds are essentially modified dinosaurs. Paleontologists think of birds as living dinosaurs with some odd modifications. And then crocodiles and alligators are dinosaur cousins. And a lot of birds and crocodilians do have some level of parental care. In birds, it can be quite extensive. In crocodilians, it's a bit more rudimentary. But that suggests that parental care was probably widespread in dinosaurs. And there are actually fossils of some dinosaurs sitting on nests, right? There will be a parental skeleton sitting on a nest of eggs, which indicates that some dinosaurs at least brooded their eggs the way birds do. And there's other circumstantial evidence that at least some dinosaurs had extensive parental care.
1: So by parental care, what do you mean by that?
11: Well, parental care can take different forms, right? Before hatching, it can mean sitting on the nest and incubating it to keep the eggs viable. But after hatching, it can mean providing food to the hatchlings. It can mean protecting them. It can mean leading them to places where they can forage. And we see all these behaviors in different kinds of birds. And it's not easy to infer behavior from the fossil record, but we do see some evidence that different forms of parental care were present in some dinosaur lineages.
1: Now, do you think some of them just abandoned their nests and let the young take care of themselves, like, say, turtles do?
11: It's quite possible that some dinosaurs laid their eggs and abandoned them. We actually see that not only in turtles, but in one group of modern birds. They're called the megapodids or the brush turkeys, and they live in Australasia. And those birds will bury their eggs in a mound of vegetation, essentially. And the vegetation decomposes. As it decomposes, it produces enough heat to keep the eggs viable. And then the young will hatch in the absence of their parents and just start foraging for themselves. So that's one extreme, right? It's an example of a bird that requires zero parental care. There are also birds that require very extensive parental care and birds that are somewhere in the middle. And if I had to guess, I would guess that dinosaurs probably had that very same spectrum, with some requiring no parental care, some requiring a lot, and many in between.
1: Dr. Sullivan, thank you so much for your time.
11: Thank you very much, Bob.
1: Dr. Corwin Sullivan is an associate professor at the University of Alberta in Edmonton and adjunct curator at the Philip J. Currie Dinosaur Museum in Wembley, Alberta. We've got a mega-sized question coming up next. Miklos Orovitz asks, some dinosaurs were reptilian giants. Even some mammals, like the beaver, the cave bear, and the saber-toothed tiger, were giant during the last ice age. Why do some animals get big and some don't? And were there ever any giant humans? For the answer, we've reached out to someone who studied some pretty big creatures throughout history. Dr. Danielle Fraser is the head of paleobiology at the Canadian Museum of Nature in Ottawa. Hello, and welcome back to our question show.
12: Hi, thanks for having me.
1: So first of all, have there ever been bigger humans or human relatives throughout history?
12: There certainly were some species in the same genus Homo that were a bit larger than modern Homo sapiens, but they certainly did not get giant. They didn't get giant like mammoths or giant ground sloths, for example. But definitely since around the Industrial Revolution, within Homo sapiens, there has been an increase in body size. And this really has to do with enhanced access to nutrients. So we've got sort of industrial farming and things like this that allowed us to have access to nutrients for growth.
1: More food, and we have healthcare.
12: Yep.
1: Okay, so what selective factors lead to an animal getting bigger?
12: So there are a bunch of reasons that animals get bigger. One, for example, is cooler climates. Another is a change in the availability of nutrition. There can be factors like competition and predation. So, for example, in cooler climates, we expect animals to get larger. And that's because as you get larger, the relationship between your surface area, so that skin that you can lose heat over, changes relative to your body mass. So as you get bigger, you have less surface area to lose heat over. Lower nutritional availability. If you get bigger, you have what we call a lower metabolic rate relative to your size. And so you're able to survive on sort of lower value food. And when there's competition or predation, you might change your size to avoid competing with an animal of similar size or to avoid predation pressure.
1: Well, that's interesting that you're saying that the big animals in the cold climates can eat lower quality food, because you'd think if you're big, you'd have to eat a huge amount of food, even more.
12: Yeah, so you do have to eat more food, but you can eat lower quality food. So I think about something like a mammoth. So mammoths are generally thought to be grazers, but they lived in cold climates. They lived in a lot of places with food with lower nutritional value, like grasses. Mm-hmm. But what they're able to do is eat a lot of food, pump it through really fast as well.
1: Now, you're talking about animals in cold environments, but what about like the dinosaurs, which lived on an Earth that was warmer than it is today?
12: Yeah, and of course, the largest land animals that ever existed belonged to dinosaurs. We think about some of the giant sauropods. And I think, to me at least, that's somewhat of a mystery, because we think about those animals in sort of the opposite way that we think about mammals. It's often proposed that dinosaurs like sauropods got really large because there was a high oxygen environment and that there was really high nutritional value food for them to eat. we think about it in the opposite way when we think about things like mammoths, for example. So it's a mystery to me.
1: So is this tendency to grow large universal? Because some animals don't. I mean, some animals stay small.
12: Yeah, it certainly isn't universal. And it really depends on the relatives that the animal descends from, the environments in which the animals live. There's genetic and evolutionary limitations. There's, you know, limitations on the structure of your bones.
1: Right.
12: And then there's just whether they're experiencing any kind of actual selection, right?
1: So what do you think would have to happen for humans to go through our own megafauna phase, for us to turn giant?
12: Yeah, well, humans, we certainly would have to go through massive changes to our skeletal system. Bones need to kind of resist both bending and compression, and they do that in a variety of ways. And that includes, you know, collagen, microstructures, and things like this. But for humans, with their fully upright stance, we would have to entirely change the architecture of our bones. And the second thing is, we've got this fully upright stance, and we've already got sort of knee and lower back issues. So I can't imagine how those would respond to getting larger.
1: Dr. Fraser, thank you so much for your time.
12: Thank you.
1: Dr. Danielle Fraser is the head of paleobiology at the Canadian Museum of Nature in Ottawa. Our next question is out of this world, and the solar system for that matter. Shirlene Smith in Rhinedale, British Columbia, wants to know about the interstellar interloper that was first spotted in our solar system back in July 2025.
13: The 3I Atlas comet comes from outside our solar system and is extremely old, which made me wonder, are comets eternal? How is it possible they can zip around for billions of years? Shouldn't they reduce in size gradually and become mere nubbins? Thanks very much. Love your show.
1: Here to answer Shirlene's question is Dr. Elena Hyde. She's an astrophysicist at York University. Hello and welcome back to our question show.
14: Oh, it's wonderful to be here. I love these kinds of questions.
1: So let's get to this 3I Atlas comet. If it's been around for billions of years, why hasn't it been reduced to nubbins?
14: Well, the cold actually does help quite a lot. Out there in interstellar space, you have to imagine that it is substantially colder than what we normally get here in Canada. We're looking at not too far above the coldest possible temperature, which is absolute zero in some places. And, you know, we're thinking, oh, you know, maybe minus 40 Celsius in Ontario would be really cold. Minus 263 Celsius would be what you're looking at out there in some of these places. And at that kind of temperature, as you know, the ice turns to a very solid rock. And this comet out there in interstellar space is really, really cold. So it's really not losing anything as it travels through that cold, icy outer space. Unless, of course, it gets too close to a very hot thing like our star. And that's why we're watching all of these comets with a lot of interest, because they're coming into our solar system, coming closer to our star. And we want to know what's going to happen to them.
1: Okay, so when they do encounter a star like 3I Atlas did as it went by our sun last fall, it developed a tail. So it was losing material. So how much does it lose every time it does that?
14: Well, that's going to depend entirely on how close it gets. We've had Comet Swan, and we actually had Comet K1 Atlas, which is not to be confused with Comet 3I Atlas. They're from the same Atlas program, but very different comets. K1 Atlas did get too close to our star and actually was photographed breaking into fragments. But 3I Atlas, we expect this one to keep going back out into icy outer solar system, you know, between the stars, where it's going to get really, really, really properly cold again. And who knows how many millions or even billions of years it will take before it gets close enough to another star to lose a little bit more material. So it could last for a very, very long time.
1: Okay, so it does lose a little bit, but it has to encounter a lot of stars before it gets reduced down. So, I mean, will that happen, or do you think Comet 3I Atlas could be eternal, or can comets become eternal?
14: Well, I always say we have to watch out with the word eternal, because you never know what's going to happen out there in space. We never really know what the full orbit of these things are, because once you start trying to trace an orbit, it's really, really hard to predict exactly where it's going to go next. So if its next star that it comes by is a closer approach, that might be it for this comet in a few millions or billions of years. But if that one's also a far away approach, like this one that we're seeing now as it flies through our solar system, maybe it keeps going for even farther. So it becomes a great kind of little thought experiment to wonder how long will they survive, these comets.
1: Dr. Hyde, thank you so much for your time.
14: Absolutely.
1: Dr. Elena Hyde is the director of the Allen I. Carswell Observatory and an associate professor at the Department of Physics and Astronomy at York University. And that's it for this edition of our Listener Question Show. Next week, we're back with a brand new season of Quirks and Quarks, kicking off with our summer science special. 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The Quirks and Quarks Listener Question Show was produced by Amanda Buckowitz, Sonia Biting, Rosie Fernandez, Sarah Hamilton, and Livia Dyring. Our senior producer is Hannah Hoag. I'm Bob McDonald. Thanks for listening.

is bird note. With their excellent sense of smell, pigs are renowned for sniffing out truffles, a fungus that grows underground and is prized for its taste. But it turns out that some bird species can also find their way to a truffle treat. Researchers working in the Patagonia region of Chile had noticed truffles with little beak-sized bite marks and even watched a bird eat a truffle. The researchers examined the droppings of two common birds, the chicao tapaculo and the black-throated wet-wet. They found truffle DNA in many of the samples, suggesting that truffles are a staple of the bird's diet. The findings suggest that birds, not just mammals, often eat truffles. Some of the fungi species eaten by the Patagonian birds look like berries that grow locally, which might help birds see them better. After all, the truffles benefit from birds eating them. The birds spread the fungal spores in their droppings, helping the fungi reach new areas. Birds haven't yet won a reputation as prized truffle hunters, but maybe someday. For Bird Note, I'm Ariana Remmel. Bird Note is grateful to all listeners who provide financial support for this show. You can join them at birdnote.org.

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1: The biggest challenge, number one, is lack of supplies. 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
0: In the first of a series supported by the Pulitzer Center, Big Picture Science travels with reporters from Science Magazine to look at the impact of the USAID cuts in key spots around the globe.
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0: From PRX, this is Living on Earth. I'm Denny Doring.
1: And I'm Paloma Beltran. The Nepal floods send a stark warning about climate-fueled glacial hazards.
2: You know, from my point of view, what I do, I'm a field practitioner. I don't spend a whole lot of time studying climate change. But what I know is that the mountains have gotten warmer, and with increases in temperature, we've gotten an increase in the instability of mountain environments.
0: Also, researchers come up with creative fundraising to study mountain-dwelling rodents.
3: We had watched the show Margo's Got Money Troubles, which is a show about a woman who makes an OnlyFans account to raise money. And she makes a lot of money. And so I think he kind of was like, well, marmots have money troubles also. Why not start an OnlyFans account for our marmots?
0: That's this week on Living on Earth. Stick around.
4: Live from NPR News in Washington, I'm Linda Kenyon. OpenAI's leader says his company will not rush when it comes to developing AI after a warning from Anthropic leaders that AI could destroy humans if it's not controlled. NPR's Chandelise Duster reports.
5: OpenAI CEO Sam Altman says his company will slow down AI advancement after a warning that a rush can make the technology uncontrollable. During an interview with Fortune magazine, Altman also said the company would delay its public offering until at least 2027 because of safety concerns.
6: We're not rushing into an IPO. I actually think that given everything happening with safety, this would be, right now, would be an ill-advised moment to go public. And we don't feel pressure on that.
5: Altman said company officials have discussed pausing runs on the technology to make progress in making it safer. Chandelise Duster, NPR News.
4: Iraq's government says it is investigating after Iran-backed militias are accused of attacking a key Saudi oil pipeline. The drone strikes shut down Saudi Arabia's east-west pipeline, an alternative to the Strait of Hormuz. April Longley, a senior fellow at the Washington Institute and an expert on Yemen, says this attack has far-reaching implications.
7: The Iranians and the Houthis want to create a new reality in the region, a new status quo where they control these critical choke points where they push the U.S. out of the region. So the regional order is in flux, and they have a vision for where it wants to go. Now, in terms of the next few weeks, I think they feel like they have the wind at their back. And so they're probably going to try to consolidate the gains they've made on the coast and maybe push into more territory in Yemen.
4: President Trump said Iran was probably responsible for the attack on that Saudi pipeline. The pipeline had become a key alternative for moving oil around the Strait of Hormuz, where shipping has been disrupted for months due to the ongoing war against Iran. Stocks on Wall Street overall fell this week as energy prices soared. NPR's Scott Horsley reports a market rally on Friday was not enough to reverse losses that had occurred earlier in the week.
8: An escalation of the U.S. war with Iran pushed crude oil prices higher. Retail gasoline prices in the U.S. jumped about 15 cents a gallon during the week, while the price of diesel fuel topped $6 a gallon for the first time ever. Rising energy prices are keeping inflation elevated. Consumer prices in August were up 3.4% from a year ago. Friday's inflation report left investors more confident the Federal Reserve will raise interest rates when policymakers meet next week. Stocks rose on Friday, but for the week, the Nasdaq lost 0.2%. The S&P 500 index fell 0.8%, and the Dow Jones Industrial Average tumbled 1.6%. Scott Horsley, NPR News, Washington.
4: You're listening to NPR News. Mail-in voting for the midterm election has started in North Carolina and in Wisconsin. But NPR's Hansi Lo Wang reports some eligible voters are considering other ways of voting to prepare for a Supreme Court ruling on President Trump's push for new voting restrictions.
9: Kelsey Kuiper is a military spouse who has voted by mail for years, but for the midterm, she's considering booking flights and rental cars so she can vote at the polls.
10: I'm looking at maybe spending between $1,700 and $2,000 to fly there. I think that it's important to prioritize the rights that our active duty members are serving to preserve.
9: Piper says she's worried about knock-on effects if the Supreme Court allows the U.S. Postal Service to refuse to deliver mail-in ballots to voters in states where election officials do not turn over voter lists to the mailing agency and do not have certain barcodes in their ballot envelopes. We should note USPS is a financial supporter of NPR. Many election experts say the USPS plan could disenfranchise many disabled voters and those living in places without polling sites. Anzila Wong, NPR News.
4: President Trump wants the Smithsonian Institution to install a massive statue of George Washington outside the National Museum of American History. The president suggested replacing the current Infinity sculpture in front of the museum with a 30-foot statue of Washington instead. In a late-night social media post, the president also asked for a special exhibit honoring Washington to run through February 22, 2032. That date would mark the 300th anniversary of Washington's birthday. I'm Linda Kenyon, NPR News in Washington.
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13: From PRX and the Jennifer and Ted Stanley Studios at the University of Massachusetts Boston, this is Living on Earth. I'm Jenny Doring.
14: And I'm Paloma Beltran. On August 26, a large mass of ice and rock broke off a Himalayan mountainside, triggering disastrous flash floods in parts of Nepal and Tibet. This catastrophe occurred during the South Asian monsoon season, when rivers are already swollen with rain. And as climate change destabilizes glaciers around the globe, especially the third pole region of the Himalayas, unimaginably large floods are likely to pose increasing risks to human populations. The United Nations recently reported that the Earth will soon exceed 1.5 degrees Celsius of warming, making extreme events more frequent and severe. Joining me now is Alton Byers, a mountain geographer at the Institute of Arctic and Alpine Research at the University of Colorado Boulder, who has worked in the Himalayas. Alton, welcome to Living on Earth.
15: Thank you. Thank you for having me.
14: So briefly walk us through what happened on the morning of August 26. What exactly caused this avalanche and how did it turn into such a destructive flood downstream?
15: Well, I can tell you what we know so far. We have the basics down. But I'm convinced that we're really not going to know until we get to the site and do some on-the-ground research. Basically, what we do know, pretty much for sure, is that this was started by bedrock failure and glacier collapse at about 5,200 meters, about 17,000-something feet, on the north face of a major mountain in the Himalayas, the Langtang Lirung, at 7,000 meters. So what we had was this major detachment, and this is huge. It's like 1.5 kilometers wide and 50 million tons of material. But that was detached, started to fall down. It plummeted 2,000 meters down before it hit the glacier below. And as it falls down, contact with air creates friction. Friction heats and melts the ice, and we get water. We get the beginnings of a new accumulation of water. Meanwhile, everything else is turning into sort of a slurry, okay? And when it hit the ground, it hit with the force of an atomic bomb, and we saw the seismic signal that the USGS recorded. But meanwhile, the slurry funnels on down and blocks the river, an already monsoon-swollen river. So we get a backup of water into a massive lake. And then that slurry dam, which is holding back the lake, breaks. And then we get a release of millions of cubic meters of not just water, but boulders and this hyper-concentrated slurry, again, that looks and feels exactly like liquid concrete. Imagine not just a flood barreling down the river valley at heights that we could never imagine before, but it's also like liquid concrete going on down. And I've interviewed people who have seen these villagers in Nepal, and they say that it's a horrific experience. The

0: warmer, so has the permafrost. And that's the perpetually frozen ground at high altitude that acts as sort of a glue, like a cryospheric glue that holds the rocks and the glaciers and the debris together. Now, when that softens, which it has been doing for certainly the last 80-100 years, like a stick of butter, take a stick of butter out of the refrigerator and put it on the counter. When that softens, then glaciers and bedrock and debris no longer has the resistance to gravity that it used to have. So therefore is much more likely to break and begin the process of cascading down into a major landslide. And there are other factors involved as well. Melting glaciers lubricate the interface between the glacier and the rock, so things are more likely to slide off. Catastrophic or unusual weather events, high levels of precipitation, snowfall can also act as triggers as well. But basically, from my point of view, I'm a field practitioner. I'm someone who looks for solutions. I don't spend a whole lot of time studying climate change. But what I know is that the mountains have gotten warmer, and with increases in temperature, we've gotten an increase in the instability of mountain environments. Now, mountains are unstable anyway. They're geologically unstable. They're tectonically unstable. But when you add to that warming trends that are melting the ice and softening the permafrost, we're just seeing an acceleration, an increase in the frequency and magnitude of these major events.
1: And Alton, as someone who has lived and worked in the mountains of Nepal, describe for us what this must have felt like for nearby communities.
0: Well, you know, in 2015, we were wrapping up a project in Nepal that was funded by the U.S. Agency for International Development. But USAID, right when the contract ended, the earthquake happened. So USAID sent us over immediately to look at three glacial lakes, potentially dangerous glacial lakes, and look at what the impacts of the earthquake may have been. And what I remember vividly is how traumatized people were. And I mean, this event is horrible. And it's so sad. It just breaks your heart. But I just remember seeing everybody that I met when we went. And we were some of the first outsiders to go into these areas. Nobody else wanted to go. It was too dangerous. They were afraid of landslides that were still happening because everything was still unstable. But we held meetings after we did our survey of the lakes. We held meetings with the local communities. And I'll just never forget the look of fear, and they're so traumatized, and that's what's happening right now. All you have to do is look at the film clips of these poor people. They've lost their families. They've lost their homes. Some of them had their homes destroyed during the earthquake, and now they've had their homes destroyed again. So it's just sad beyond belief, just as the magnitude of the event has forced us to reset our mental models of what can happen. It is absolutely the biggest thing I have ever seen in my life in terms of a catastrophic debris flood like that.
1: It's so devastating. And at the time of this recording, over 1,000 people have been confirmed dead and a few thousand more still missing. What precautions and early warning systems are in place to protect people from events like this?
0: Well, sadly, very few. Now, there have been attempts to establish early warning systems on at least two glacial lakes in Nepal. One was established right after the earthquake in 2015. And I'll never forget how the villagers, when we had our meetings, they said, well, yeah, they installed an early warning system. It's quite sophisticated, laser-based to measure the rises in the water and signals back to Kathmandu. But they said, but nobody told us how it works, what it sounds like, or what to do in the event that it goes off. So there was a clear disconnect between technology and communication. But I think what you're going to see, I certainly hope we'll see this, is a renewed focus on early warning systems that work. We need to develop catastrophic event specific early warning systems, and they could take a whole range of shapes. It could be cell phone based, and cell phones have become very effective in terms of warning people. The government sent out 600,000 messages that save hundreds, maybe

0: thousands of lives. Another thing people ask all the time, could we have predicted this? And the answer is no. You can't predict a glacial lake outburst flood. You can't predict a bedrock failure, a glacier collapse such as this. But we can flag areas of high concern. For example, a mass of overhanging ice, just like the one above Langtang Lerung, with a village 10 kilometers downstream. That is a red flag. In other words, we need a fresh look at the power of remote sensing and remote sensing analysts to flag these places and somehow monitor them. One of the most important things, though, is that the reason it's a catastrophic event is because so many people died and so many buildings were destroyed. I think we're going to see an effort to discourage, to avoid building in floodplains similar to this. But those are the basic directions I think we need to move, and I think we will move in the coming months and years.
1: We're speaking with CU Boulder mountain geographer Alton Byers, and we'll be right back after the break. Stay tuned to Living on Earth.
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3: It's Living on Earth. I'm Jenny Doring.
1: And I'm Paloma Beltran. Let's get back to my conversation with Alton Byers. He's a mountain geographer at the Institute of Arctic and Alpine Research at CU Boulder. Alton studies glacial hazards in the Himalayas, like the one that caused the devastating floods in Nepal this August. And Nepal is, of course, one of the most vulnerable countries to climate impacts, but it's only contributed 0.01% of total planet warming emissions. What international efforts are underway to help Nepali communities adapt to rapid climate change? And what role, if any, is the U.S. playing in that effort?
0: Well, I mean, I think the international community has a responsibility just from a humanitarian point of view, you know, not necessarily from a climate change point of view. I think they have a responsibility to help Nepal and help the world develop these types of early warning systems. I know Nepal a year ago received a $34.1 million grant from the Green Climate Fund. I think some of those funds could go into funding things such as early warning systems and increasing our capacity to identify high risk areas in the mountains. So, as I mentioned before, USAID was generously funding programs, including ours, to help people adapt to climate change. The U.S. has canceled USAID. That's no longer there. But the Brits and the Germans and the Norwegians and others are still actively involved in programs, to my knowledge. Again, same climate change adaptation program. So it's not dead. It's moving forward. I think you'll see it will be even more enhanced in the coming months and coming years as international donors once again refocus on a new set of urgent needs to help mitigate the impacts.
1: And how likely is it that we'll see another event like this, you know, in Nepal or elsewhere?
0: Inevitable. It's just a matter of time. And maybe one has happened similar already. Well, as I said, we don't always know. These Himalayas are huge. These are massive mountain ranges. And often events happen that people simply don't report. So again, another story. I hope you don't mind my stories.
1: Oh, please do share.
0: I was a Fulbright scholar in 2022. So we lived in the Kanchenjunga Conservation Area for 6 months. And we were interested in, of course, in glacial lakes, dangerous glacial lakes. And local people told us about one called Nupshu, especially dangerous. So we said, hey, that's just up the valley here. It's going to take about 2 days to get to it. Let's go up and take a look at it. So for some reason, instead of the day we were supposed to depart, we had to delay by 1 day. The next day, we loaded up our Zopkyo. Those are yak and cattle crossbreeds. So we had 4 Zopkyo, like yaks, and the yak driver. So we started going up the valley toward the glacial lake, and we came around a bend, and the entire valley had been buried immaterial, exactly like I described earlier, like liquid concrete, 30, 40 feet, 50 feet high, okay? There had been a massive breakage of material, identical almost to what we saw last week, that created this massive slurry that if you could just cover this whole valley in this sediment. So it's very lucky we hadn't gone the day that we had planned to go. And fortunately, the Zokyo found a way around the edge that was firm enough that we were able to go up, cross it, and then go up and study this lake. But, you know, there's an example of things happening all the time. And when we went back to Kampuchen, that's a potato growing and tourist village, the local people had no idea it had happened. It was only 4 or 5 miles up valley and no one knew it had happened.
1: Alton, what do you hope the Western world will take away from this catastrophe?
0: Well, again, that this is proof, that undeniable proof, that the world is changing. The world is getting warmer. It's getting hotter. And with it, mountains that are so important to the rest of humanity in terms of they're only 25% of the Earth's surface, but they're in almost all of the world's countries, and they provide a bulk of the world's fresh water and minerals and timber, natural resources. They're spiritually important. They're culturally important. And, you know, we need to pay greater attention to our mountains and take care of our mountains, just like we try and take care of our oceans and our rainforests. We need to also recognize the importance of mountains. And unfortunately, it's the people in the mountains who bear the brunt of the damage and the grief and the tragedy. So what I think we need to do is buckle down and figure out, well, what do we do about it? How do we adapt to it? How do we help people adapt to it? How do we develop better early warning systems, better mechanisms of identifying potential hazards, ways to discourage building in high hazard zones? I think that's the way forward.
1: Alton Byers is a mountain geographer at the Institute of Arctic and Alpine Research at the University of Colorado Boulder. Alton, thanks so much for joining us.
0: Oh, thank you for having me.
3: As global sea temperatures rise due to climate change, coral reefs around the world are struggling through mass bleaching events. But the ocean is looking a lot more colorful than scientists previously thought. New research has identified nearly one-third of the world's coral reefs as climate resilient. That's 3 times more than was previously estimated. Teresa Tomasoni is an oceans correspondent with our media partner Inside Climate News, who took a reporting trip to the Marshall Islands to cover these super reefs. Teresa spoke with Living on Earth's Ainsley O'Neill.
4: So let's set the stage here. On the whole, how are coral reefs faring in the modern day?
5: Coral reefs around the world are experiencing a severe crisis due to rising global temperatures. Around the world, we see reefs that are so stressed that they bleach, they turn white. Just in the last 3 years, since 2023, more than 80% of coral reefs globally have experienced bleaching. And while some have recovered, most have not.
4: Teresa, you're an oceans correspondent, so I'm sure you love the oceans, just generally speaking. But for people whose familiarity with a coral reef might be limited to a Finding Nemo movie, why are coral reefs so important to protect?
5: Healthy coral reefs provide habitat, food, nursery, and feeding grounds for up to a quarter of all marine species. We're talking about fish, sea turtles, sharks, and numerous other species. Hundreds of millions of people also depend on these reefs around the world for their livelihoods and to put food on the table. Coral reefs also act as incredible natural barriers against waves, storms, and sea level rise.
4: But we're here now to talk about climate-resilient reefs. What does that term mean?
5: So these are reefs that are either able to resist the heat altogether, almost as if they're immune, or recover after marine heat waves.
4: And so what are some of the factors that are at play here? You know, why are some of these reefs thriving while their neighbors are bleaching? What's going on?
5: That's a really great question that many scientists who are focused on these climate resilient reefs are still trying to find the answers to. There are coral reefs, for instance, that have survived for generations in hotter than normal temperatures. So maybe they've developed sort of genetic adaptations to hotter temperatures. There are other coral reefs that are naturally shaded or shielded from heat by cooler ocean currents, for example. But really, we're at a time where scientists are studying individual coral colonies and entire reefs to find more specific answers. What is it about this genetic makeup for certain corals that allows them to be so resistant or resilient?
4: And now, of course, just because a reef doesn't succumb to bleaching, that doesn't mean that it's impervious to all harm. So what kind of threats are climate-resilient reefs seeing?
5: This is a really important and increasingly prominent topic of discussion amongst coral scientists. As you said, coral reefs may be resistant or resilient to higher temperatures, but that doesn't make them immune to fishing, to dredging, to unregulated tourism, right? Corals are very much impacted by sewage, by agricultural runoff, by overfishing, by dropping anchors on the reef, etc. Just recently, a study came out identifying these climate-resilient reefs around the world. It says there's really about three times as many coral reefs that are resistant to heat than previously thought. But only 28% of those are actually protected. So that leaves the majority of climate-resilient reefs really at risk of being destroyed if we don't actively take effort to protect them.
4: Now, a few years back, Living on Earth did a story on some coral reefs in the Persian Gulf that were showing signs of resistance to warming waters. What do we know about the possible global range of a climate-resilient reef?
5: From that study that I just mentioned, it's called the 50 Reefs Plus Study, scientists have identified many of these climate-resilient reefs really across the globe. But the vast majority of those are concentrated in five countries, including Australia, Bahamas, Cuba, Indonesia, and the Philippines.
4: And Teresa, you were on location in the Marshall Islands while you were investigating these reefs. So tell me a little about your time there.
5: Earlier this spring, I traveled to the Marshall Islands with Dr. Anne Cohen. She's a coral scientist at the Woods Hole Oceanographic Institution. She's been studying coral reefs for 30 years and really one of those pioneers in studying climate-resilient reefs. So I traveled with her specifically to go check out some of these reefs that are surviving even while reefs around them are bleaching. It really was an incredible experience. I had 2 weeks of going out on the boat with Dr. Cohen and her team and being in the water with her, snorkeling beside her, looking at these reefs that were healthy. They were colorful. They were abundant. I kept thinking and feeling as if I were looking at these fields of wildflowers, but underwater, all these pastel colors teeming with juvenile fish everywhere, all different shapes and sizes. It was a completely different scene from those that I'm accustomed to seeing in the Caribbean, where I'm based a lot of my time. In the Caribbean, reefs have been decimated by coral bleaching and disease for decades. So for me, this was personally an emotional experience. And even for Dr. Cohen, at one point, I quote her saying this in the article, she says, "I feel like Alice from Alice in Wonderland. It's magical down here." And truly, it felt like we were witnessing something special because healthy reefs cannot be taken for granted in this day and age.
4: So Teresa, what kind of conservation efforts are you seeing for these reefs?
5: So around the world, some of us might have heard of these wildlife corridors, these protected areas of land that cross borders being established to allow for elephants, lions, and other migratory species to cross borders and move between habitats to mate, to feed, to get water, etc. And increasingly, marine scientists have started to apply that strategy to protect migratory pathways for marine megafauna, such as whales, sharks, sea turtles. Now, many people don't even think of corals as perhaps animals, but they are living animals. And while they are stationary for much of their lives in the early stages of their life, when they're a larva or when corals spawn and the eggs and sperm are in the water, all of that is traveling, mixing, and moving in ocean currents. So what Dr. Cohen wants to do, she wants to establish what she calls a super reef blue corridor, a network of marine protected areas, those areas that are designated to protect these climate resilient reefs, which she refers to as super reefs, and make sure those protected areas are specifically connected by ocean currents, which would allow the eggs and spawn of heat tolerant corals or the larvae that they produce to move through these ocean currents and basically repopulate other reefs in the region.
4: Now, how is it that these climate resilient reefs can help other reefs, those that are struggling in these warming waters?
5: Finding these climate resilient reefs is not only important so that we can protect them where they are, right? Scientists are now starting to use corals from those reefs to restore other ones that have been degraded already by bleaching, by disease, by fishing, etc. So they're taking fragments of these corals found along those climate resilient reefs and then replanting them in underwater coral nurseries, kind of like underwater gardens. And then when those fragments get big enough, they then outplant those fragments onto the natural reefs that have been degraded with the hopes of restoring them. This is a really new approach. So up until recently, restoration work hasn't necessarily been focused on using these scientifically proven heat-resistant corals. And unfortunately, this has resulted in many coral nurseries bleaching and dying because the same corals that they were using in the nurseries were the ones that were susceptible out on natural reefs to heat. So there's a real push now to prioritize the cultivation of climate-resilient corals for future restoration purposes.
4: So this is, you know, concentrated in the Marshall Islands, but what about neighboring nations? You know, we're talking about these ocean currents. They could be pretty far reaching. So how is this working in the sort of local international community?
5: What Dr. Cohen is proposing is establishing that super reef corridor amongst three different island nations, the Marshall Islands and two other neighboring island nations to the south, Tuvalu and Kiribati. So she has proposed just recently to the Marshall Islands that they really take the lead in reaching out to their neighboring island nations and saying, let's produce this. Let's create the first super reef blue corridor. It's still very much in its beginning stages. It will require a lot of negotiations, meetings, consultations, but it has started.
4: So many of these must have, you know, livelihoods, economies that are based on fishing and the ocean. So how do we balance the needs of the people there with the needs of the ocean there?
5: This is a really important question. There's no effective protection without community buy-in. We have seen marine protected areas established in all different places and just become sort of what we call paper parks. They're protected on paper, but not protected in reality. The only way to effectively protect critical marine habitats, including these heat tolerant reefs, is by getting that community support, that political buy-in, that financial investment.
4: And so, Teresa, this year, 2026, we're looking at a super El Nino event. You know, the El Nino is where parts of the Pacific Ocean see a hotter than average sea surface temperature. And a super El Nino means that that average sea surface temperature is 2 degrees higher than usual. This, of course, could be very dangerous for coral reefs, but I'm curious about what you might know on these climate-resistant reefs. You know, how are they reacting to something like this?
5: I would say scientists are really worried about the potential impacts of this super El Nino. We already know from past El Nino events that these higher than average sea surface temperatures have really bleached and wiped out vast areas of coral reef, including in the Marshall Islands. Dr. Cohen says she wants to go out and see what happens to these climate resilient reefs. That's part of the research. It's part of the research to see just how resilient some reefs are. Do they have a temperature threshold, or will they continue to show signs of tolerance or capabilities of recovering?
4: So how crucial is this time for reef conservation?
5: I would say that these latest findings about there being more climate resilient reefs around the world than previously thought offer an immense sense of hope that shouldn't be taken for granted, right? Coral reefs, as I said, are still in a dire situation. They are still going to continue to face prolonged, severe marine heat waves, including in the coming months as El Nino hits. We have this window of opportunity to protect what we have left, to go out and identify even more climate resilient reefs that we haven't identified already, to get stakeholders and governments and investors all involved in saying, we want to protect these reefs and we will provide the resources and personnel to do so. And with that, they're not only protecting and safeguarding what we have now, but really paving the way for generations ahead to have healthy reefs in the future.
3: That's Inside Climate News Oceans correspondent Teresa Tomasoni speaking with Living on Earth's Ainsley O'Neill.
1: Corals evolved as many as 500 million years ago, and they're so resilient that they made it through the most severe mass extinction in Earth's history, some 250 million years ago. At the San Andres National Wildlife Refuge in New Mexico, there's an ancient seabed bearing evidence of this cataclysmic change. And while access to this refuge is restricted because it is surrounded by the White Sands Missile Range, Living on Earth explorer-in-residence Mark Sethlender was able to visit and bring back this reflection.
6: Here's the memento. Fossil waves proved in the sandstone where an ancient sea was shallow and the wind blew. You could say, not fossil waves, but fossil wind. The impressions of wave crest and wave trough are sharp and clear. The wind was blowing hard that day. Other than this, nothing of record. No tracks, no shells, just the sandstone itself. The color of cream before the butter is skimmed off, and in one corner, obsidian, volcanic glass, poured in an overlay like thick black jam, rounded at the leading edge where it cooled just enough to slow and come to a stop. Well below all that, limestone, charcoal gray, just like the waves devoid of life, not a trace. This in the midst of all that water that should have meant life 250 million years ago. Waves that look so much like what they are, markings left in the sand of any beach when the tide is out that all of us have seen, make that distant past close. Which is frightening. Frightening that such a catastrophe could occur. And that's exactly what it was. Catastrophe. And as if to drive the point home, there all by itself, a fragment, the calcareous remains of a single crinoid stem, like a long, thin, segmented exclamation point. And on close inspection, beside the stem is the calyx that sat on top like a flower of many long petals, though in reality a set of extended arms that fed in the flow of the tides. I picture them swaying, seining sustenance before it all crashed to an end. Only this one, nothing more. The sea never came back. The land all around me now, desert. It rains little, in certain years, not at all. And yet, the desert is teeming. Cactus of many shapes in flower, vibrant colors, vermilion, orange, pale violet, paintbrush in crimson. Desert primrose, cadmium yellow and in white. The insects that come to feed, and black-chinned hummingbirds, and hard to believe, a Baltimore Oriole. Burrow of pocket mouse, track of beetle, a garter snake, greenish tan, taking the warmth of the gravel road, the glow of his eyes, the fitted armor of his scales. How hopeful in the dead center of a long, dry sea. I never thought of life as paradox.
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0: 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I'm Paloma Beltran.
1: And I'm Jenny Doring. You may have heard our coverage in recent years of Fat Bear Week, the annual contest where the public gets to vote on who they think is the fattest bear gorging on salmon in Katmai National Park and Preserve, Alaska. In other words, who's best prepared for a long, cold winter? But move over, grizzlies, because recently the public was also asked to weigh in on the fattest yellow-bellied marmot at the Rocky Mountain Biological Laboratory in Colorado. The researchers of the Marmot Project decided to launch Fat Marmot Week this year to raise awareness of these large ground squirrels and drum up support for sustaining their decades-long research project. The winner of this contest was a male named Don, who not only won the public's heart, but also objectively weighed in as the heaviest marmot in the bracket. Emily Reinke is a graduate student at UCLA in the Dan Blumstein Lab, which runs the Marmot Project and is coming up with all kinds of creative ways to fundraise and spread a love of yellow-bellied marmots.
2: So Fat Marmot Week was inspired by Fat Bear Week. They are the OGs for sure. We had been talking about it as a lab for a few years. This year, we finally had it come to fruition. And as our first year, we chose 8 adult marmots, and they all have their own story. So they made good competitors for the public.
1: Tell us about the winner. I believe his name is Don.
2: Yes, Don. He is about 7 years old. He's kind of the familiar face when we ski in April. So he's one of the first marmots up usually. And what he'll do is he'll go around and dig out all of his ladies. So he wakes up before them and then he goes to the hibernaculas or the burrows that the females overwinter in, and he wakes all of them up to start socializing. And he is the father of maybe 4 litters this year. So he is an impressive father, and he's also a father who sticks around. So he is a very caring dad. We've seen him carry dried plants to his pups, but he also was especially huge this year. So in May, we were talking about how fat he was, and seeing him, it was kind of hard not to do a Fat Marmot Week.
1: I love that. What is his personality like?
2: In our description, we say Don is a very special boy who likes to eat rocks. Marmots really like salt, and sometimes I think they'll chew on rocks to get any of the minerals out of them. He feels very silly when you're watching him sometimes. He is so large, he does not have a neck. He will kind of saunter over to the traps that we will put bait into to try and catch and mark him and collect data. And he really likes to push them over. So he's gotten very good at problem solving when retrieving the bait. He is often seen tail flagging, which is a scent marking behavior that they use to kind of show their dominance. So you can often tell it's him, even if he is not marked, because he will helicopter his tail as he's walking around from burrow to burrow. So he's very fun to observe.
1: So how do you actually weigh him and study him if he knocks over these traps?
2: It is a constant battle. He is always outsmarting us. There are some others that outsmart us as well. We often say the marmots are willing participants in their own research, and he was choosing not to participate for the first part of the summer, but eventually he did go into the trap. They know what they're doing when they go into the trap. Sometimes they'll try and step over the plate that triggers the door, but maybe he got a little carried away eating the bait. So he eventually decided to weigh in, which means that he walked into a trap, and then we were able to weigh him from there. Yeah.
1: And just how much weight did he gain?
2: Yeah. So we estimate his mass in both June and August. So in June, he started at about 8.6 pounds, so a little under 9 pounds. And then he ended the season. So August 15th is our other estimate. And he ended at about 13 pounds. So that's a pretty impressive number for a yellow-bellied marmot. That's a very large cat.
1: Wow. That is a big cat. That's ultimately all pounds that will help him get through the next winter, right?
2: Absolutely. He needs all that fat to burn so he can stay warm until next spring.
1: Yeah. I understand that you're a master's student with the Marmot Project, this long-standing research project about yellow-bellied marmots. Just how long has the project been running, and what types of research has the project done?
2: So I am a first-year master's student, yes, and this is my fourth season with the project. I was a volunteer for a few years, but the project has been running since 1962. So this is about our 65th year monitoring the marmot population at the Rocky Mountain Biological Lab. We have asked a lot of big questions. So a lot of what we've looked at in the past is sociality of marmots. We call marmots flexibly social, or yellow-bellied marmots flexibly social. And that basically means that they vary in their sociality and it doesn't necessarily impact their survival. Some marmots live alone, some marmots live in big groups with other marmots, and then some marmots will switch their strategy where they'll live alone one year and then with a bigger group the next year. We also have looked at cumulative adversity in marmots, which basically just means how marmots who experience multiple hardships when they're really young are less likely to survive later in life. So we know that's the case with people, right? If you've experienced a lot of hardship, it can really impact you later in life. And we know now that's true for wild animals as well. And then we have a paper coming out soon that I'm working on with another current grad student that actually looks at how that cumulative adversity impacts their behavior as well. So not only does it change their survival, but it also changes how they behave as adults.
0: So you guys have this really long-running project studying yellow-bellied marmots, and Fat Marmot Week ended up raising a chunk of money for the project, partially through OnlyFans, which might be surprising to hear. That's a site usually reserved for adult content. Can you talk to me about the OnlyMarms account, how that got started?
2: Absolutely. The head of our lab, Dan, has been struggling with funding for a few years now. And so one day he was sitting waiting for the marmots to emerge, and he had watched the show Margo's Got Money Troubles the night before with his wife, which is a show about a woman who makes an OnlyFans account to raise money. And she makes a lot of money. And so I think he kind of was like, well, marmots have money troubles also. Why not start an OnlyFans account for our marmots? But yeah, we've been using it since. We have about 2,600 subscribers at this point. We've made a few thousand dollars, which is awesome. So it's been really exciting to see the OnlyFans response.
0: Yeah. So I understand that the OnlyMarms account led to the creation of a meme coin, a type of cryptocurrency. How does that work, and how is it benefiting the Marmot Project?
2: Honestly, I feel like it just keeps getting more absurd. These are all things that I did not think I would be talking about in my master's degree, but there are a lot of creative people out there, and the meme coin was by no means our idea. In fact, I did not think that it was real the first few times people reached out to me about it, but a community that exchanges meme coin, which is this form of cryptocurrency based on virality, basically came to us and said they had made this meme coin and that we could claim the meme coin and that would allow us to collect fees when people buy and sell it. And so I think the legitimacy of us claiming the coin actually led a lot more people to invest in it. And they've made this whole meme coin for good movement where there's a lot of people, I think, interested in trading this coin because it helps our project. And so we've raised over $140,000 at this point in transaction fees, which is a crazy amount of money. What I will say is, it is not the community we expected to rally behind us, but we are very grateful for them. And it has been a really cool opportunity to kind of see people who maybe don't typically engage with wildlife biology really rally behind us.
0: You know, Emily, yellow-bellied marmots, they're not endangered, which is great to hear when, you know, these days we hear about so many animals in trouble. They're of least concern in terms of conservation. So why study them if there are so many other species in a lot greater danger of extinction?
2: Yeah, that's a great question. Working with a population that is of least concern allows us to ask big questions using our marmots as a model system. A model system just means that yellow-bellied marmots share a lot in common with other species. So they're mammals, they hibernate, they're flexibly social. So we can ask a lot of different questions about sociality, and they're relatively easy to study. They live long for a rodent, but not as long as an elephant. So we can understand these shifts in population, right? We're like seeing multiple generations over time. So all of these things allow us to use the marmots to ask these big questions that then we can extrapolate to other populations. And then in addition to that, they directly help with management of other species.
0: So what's an example of how the marmot model can be used to help other species?
2: So the Vancouver Island marmot is like a very closely related example of an endangered population that our work can hopefully help inform the management of. So we have done all of this work to understand marmot behavior and marmot survival. And then we can take that and say, okay, can the Vancouver Island Marmot Recovery Project, which is working with this population of a few dozen animals, so their population almost went extinct. They had just a handful of animals left, and they have taken some of them into captivity, and they can use, in addition to all of their hard work and research that they've done on the Vancouver Island Marmot, they have this plethora of knowledge from our study system to inform the recovery plan for the species.
0: So it sounds like yellow-bellied marmots, they're doing okay. At the same time, I mean, our environment is rapidly changing, and Colorado has seen its fair share of wildfires and warming and melting. How is the marmot's environment changing, and how might that impact them in the future?
2: So usually when we arrive in April, we ski in to our field station. And this year we walked on bare ground the entire way, which was really crazy. The past winter, there was no snow in this part of Colorado, and that led to a huge die-off in our population. We actually ended the fall of last year with 160 animals, approximately. And then we saw about 60 emerge this year. That is in a large part due to the lack of snow cover. The snow acts as this insulating blanket for the marmots, so they're not exposed to dramatic changes in temperature while they're hibernating. Versus when there's no snow, the temperature fluctuates pretty dramatically. So that will lead the marmots to burn more fat than they otherwise would to stay warm. And so we had this huge die-off because so many marmots were burning more fat than they typically would have to. And then a lot of them died before they could emerge and start eating again. So I think there are still a lot of questions around how exactly the climate is impacting the marmots. But we have now some examples of what could happen with these more dramatic changes in climate that we're experiencing.
0: What's it like for you working with these animals?
2: It is very fun to work with the marmots. I think I have a lot of respect for the marmots. You know, they're very clever. Some of them are really good at problem solving. We care a lot about them because they make our research possible. So I owe it all to the marmots.
0: Emily Ranke is a graduate student at the University of California, Los Angeles in the Dan Blumstein Lab. Thank you so much, Emily.
2: Thank you so much for having me.

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1: Trees can really inform our understanding of how to grow old, because trees grow old beautifully. They're always growing throughout their lives, and they're always shedding. They're always dropping the limbs that don't work. And so I think studying trees is a way that we can learn to grow old gracefully and creatively and to stay branchy throughout our lives. This is something that neuroscientists will tell you is one of the most important things about growing old in a healthy way, is that you gotta stay branchy, you gotta try new things, you have to take risks, you can't just get winnowed away into these little ruts.
0: What we can learn from trees, next time on Living on Earth. 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Our crew includes Naomi Ehrenberg, Abby Edgecomb, Swayam Gagneja, Mark Kausch, Mark Seth Lender, Don Lyman, Ashanti McLean, Nyung Nguyen, Ainsley O'Neill, Sophia Pandelidis, Jake Rico, Andrew Skerritt, Bella Smith, and Elle Wilson. We bid a fond farewell this week to intern Mia DiLorenzo.
2: Tom Tiger engineered our show. Allison Lierstein composed our themes. Special thanks this week to San Andres National Wildlife Refuge. 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Steve Kerwood is our executive producer. I'm Jenny Doring.
0: And I'm Paloma Beltran. 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

Hi, this is Mike Canton, the host and producer of this show, The Soul Show. It's your weekly injection of fine R&B. Angela Bofield today, some Antibalas, Afrobeat, a trilogy of Sly Stone-related material, an official 24 release of James Biscuit Rouse's tribute to Buddy Miles, buddy of Cali Funk and Rock, a member of the fabled short-lived Band of Gypsies with Jimi Hendrix. James Biscuit Rouse is out of New York, and a single from that album will come up a little bit later on in the show. Right now, a stablemate of his from Purpose Records, Brian Owens, is going to give you something in honor of Johnny Cash. And then we'll have Angela Johnson and Psych Soul Era Temptations.

Mike Canton here again. It's The Soul Show. From the psychedelic soul era, Norman Whitfield produced Temptations on the Motown label with Runaway Child, Running Wild. And we had a couple of artists from Purpose Records. One was Brian Owens at the top from 2017 with Sunday Morning Coming Down, and you might have recognize that song from Johnny Cash. This album was called Soul of Cash. And Don't Be Afraid by Angela Johnson, also on the Purpose label. Purpose is on my mind because we're going to do a single from that label, a much awaited album in tribute to Buddy Miles, done by another vocalist and percussionist named James Biscuit Rouse. Well, let's continue. Let's do The Internet and Sherelle right now, followed by Central Line on The Soul Show.

The late, great Angela Bofill with something produced by Narada Michael Walden called Only Love, her album Something About You. There was a big tribute to Angela Bofill on The Soul Show. Please check out my archives at soulshowmike.org if you'd like to dig in. You know you want to dig into her a little bit more. If you knew her, you loved her. If you didn't know her, you're gonna love her after you hear my tribute. So why are we here together? Well, I think fundamentally it's because we love good music. And a lot of shows on public radio are like this. They're in-depth, they're thoughtful. Maybe you'll learn a little bit of something. Hopefully, it helps guide you down a path to more knowledge in the area that we're chasing together. And all that to say is maybe you want to support public radio by giving what you can at the website of the station of your choice. Thanks for doing that. Buddy Miles was a great California percussionist who is being recognized by James Biscuit Rouse near the end of hour two, a much-awaited album. We'll also have Edie Foray and Nappy Roots, Shirley Bassey later, all of that. And right now, I thought we'd do a trilogy of Sly Stone, the Family Stone, and some related pieces that he did on a label called Stoneflower, a short-lived label with some great stuff. Here we go with something called I'm Just Like You from Six, and then we'll have Little Sister right after that, and then something from Sly himself, or Sly themselves, on The Soul Show.

0: 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Star Spangled Banner by Jimi Hendrix, recorded at the Record Plant in New York in 1969. As you know, he also did that at Woodstock. We had Antibalas with The Rat Catcher from the same label that did Sharon Jones, Daptone Records. And so we did this trilogy of Sly and Related, with Sly and the Family Stone doing Family Affair from his fifth studio album, also done at the Record Plant, just like Jimi Hendrix's Star Spangled Banner. And before that, Vieta Stone, who is the sister of Sly Stone. She got a chance to do her own stuff. She was a backup singer with Sly. The little sister did a song called Stanga. That was from 1970 on the Stone Flower label. 1970's Stone Flower also gave you Six with I'm Just Like You. Sly was starting to break out into new areas with this label. Didn't last long, but it really gave us some gems. Hour two begins shortly with The Rebirth and Harold Melvin. Thanks for being with me. I am Mike. The Soul Show is brought to you by PRX, the African American Public Radio Consortium, NPR Distribution, and the Public Radio Satellite System.
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0: The Soul Show with Mike Canton. Thanks for joining me. In this hour, we have a 24 first single from Buddy and Biscuit, an album that everybody was waiting for. James Biscuit Rouse honoring Buddy Miles. We'll start the hour with The Rebirth and some Harold Melvin. And stay tuned for more great music, including what I just talked about with James Rouse. The Soul Show.

Show with Mike from the Invisible Man band from 1979. It was the brainchild of Clarence Burke, an original member of the Stair Steps out of Chicago. Bryony Jarman Pinto from 23, I believe, late 23, with something called Feel Those Things, her album Below Dawn. Harold Melvin and the Blue Notes with Teddy Pendergrass at the helm, of course, doing Bad Luck, and a couple of pieces from The Rebirth from 15, the orchestral interlude called Surrender, followed by the vocal version. 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Thanks. You know, people comment on the in-depth reflections that I provide on the Soul Show. Well, why wouldn't I do that? I mean, if nothing else, it's fun storytelling. But I think it also helps you on your personal music-loving journey. Think about that. Gil Scott-Heron and Nina, covered by Sharnay Wade and Michelle Endegaiocello, respectively, next on TSS, The Soul Show.

This is TSS, the Soul Show with MC Mike Canton. How are you? Nigel Hall gave you Gimme a Sign, a redo of a classic. And we had On Your Face from Earth, Wind, and Fire from their album Spirit. Sometimes I get in this train of thought, stream of consciousness. Nigel Hall was thinking for a long time about doing an Earth, Wind, and Fire tribute album. And it came out in 24. And I thought we'd do some Earth, Wind, and Fire to go along with it from their album Spirit. Now, Michelle Endegaiocello gave tribute to Nina Simone with C-Line Woman. And Ain't No Such Thing as a Superman from Sharonne Wade on her album called Offering, the music of Gil Scott-Heron and Brian Jackson. Well, I do hope you're enjoying the show. And I know you've been waiting for this Buddy Miles tribute by James Biscuit Rouse that I've been talking about. Well, it's now. The song is Them Changes on The Soul Show.

Nicholas Payton with Captain Crunch, preceded by Tuck and Patty doing Castles Made of Sand and Little Wing from their album Love Warriors, Pretzel Body Logic from Prince and Third Eye Girl, and Buddy and Biscuit from James Biscuit Rouse, James's tribute to Buddy Miles. You know, I had access to this album years before 24. I got a sneak peek and we played a little bit on the show with permission, and then we had to tuck it away, and it was really good to see the official release. I'm glad it's out. Coming up in the next hour, we'll have Shirley Bassey and Anthony Hamilton and more. Stay tuned, okay?

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6: 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I'm the Gregarious Recluse. 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Let's rock and roll.

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2: Uh-oh. Look out. 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
1: On last week's Wait, Wait, Mo Rocca felt bad for the USS Abraham Lincoln, which finally ended a record-breaking deployment at sea.
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5: Fall is on the horizon here in Kodiak, and the bears can feel it too. The disappointing berry harvest and the low fish runs are pushing the bears into town, and residents need to avoid preventable bear encounters. Whether on the trail or in your garden, remember to look and listen for bears as they check out your dumpster or munch on your berry bushes. Always carry bear deterrent, travel in groups, make noise, and keep pets close by.
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1: Revisiting underground FM radio, music of the mid-60s to the mid-70s, a time when radio was unformatted and DJs created their own mixes, including music by artists who might not have been well-known then and are long lost now. My name is Dan Wardlow, and I'll be your host. And as it's all original vinyl LPs and singles here, please excuse the occasional pop and click. In the next hour, Bruce Springsteen, Niels Lofgren, James Gang, Bob Dylan, Tim Daw, Wishbone Ash, Ars Nova, and a song by a singer-songwriter who went back to her career as a dental hygienist after her first album flopped. Stay tuned to Audio Aftermath Radio. Audience was a British band that released four albums between 1969 and 1972, with Howard Worth on guitar, Keith Gemmell on sax, Trevor Williams on bass, and Tony Connor on drums. The band had a second iteration from 2004 to 2013, too. From their second album, from 1970, titled Friends, Friends, Friend, here's the song Nothing You Do.

song titled Sometime World. Andy Powell and Ted Turner played the harmony lead guitars in the band. Before that was the band Ars Nova from New York. They recorded two albums in 1968 and 69 before splitting up. We heard Walk on the Sand from their second album, Sunshine and Shadows. 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

Linda Perhax wrote songs in her spare time from her career as a dental hygienist in the late 1960s and was discovered by a client who produced her first album in 1970. It didn't go anywhere, so she went back to dentistry. She was rediscovered in the early 2000s and released her second album in 2014. From her 1970 album, Parallelograms, here's the title track.

Bob Dylan's Just Like Tom Thumb Blues from Highway 61 Revisited from 1965. Before that, Tim Daw from his 1969 album Penrod and the song No Exit. And just prior to that was 210 Train by the Stone Ponies from their debut self-titled album from 1967. 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

That's Nils Lofgren from his self-titled 1975 album and the song One More Saturday Night. Before that was Little Feat's song Walkin' All Night from their 1973 album Dixie Chicken. And just prior to that was the James Gang from their 1972 album Passin' Through and the song Everybody Needs a Hero. And that wraps up this hour of Audio Aftermath Radio. I'm Dan Wardlow in Portland, Oregon, and I'm the producer of this program. My thanks to announcer Linda Randall and to Guy in the Groove in Santa Fe for helping to acquire music for the program. You can see the full playlist of episode 112 at audioaftermathradio.com. 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

0: Hello, I'm Marnie Chesterton. Join me for this week's Unexpected Elements from the BBC, where we are talking the science behind Roald Dahl's popular children's books. So expect the maths modelling of competitive eating, chocolate grown in a lab, and the scientists, or should I say dream catchers, trying to put sweet dreams into the heads of worried surgery patients. That's Unexpected Elements from the BBC.
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0: This is Blues Before Sunrise. Each week, we examine the forgotten pages of blues heritage, dusting off records by obscure and unknown artists, as well as the immortal blues men. So we hope you'll take the time to listen along with us on Blues Before Sunrise.
1: Yeah, yeah. Taters and tomatoes and a bedding.

0: much fun. 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
1: Oh, Lord, here come the Reverend. Let me get out of here.
0: Put that bottle down.
1: Let me get all around this corner before you see it here.
0: Whitehead, of course, you're to lose your reputation.
1: Well, I'm trying to keep it up, Reverend.
0: But, son, you can't keep it up that way.
1: Oh, I'm trying hard.
0: But that's not hard enough. You've got to put that bottle down.
1: One more drink, and it'll be gone.

0: has caused the best of homes to be destroyed. It has paved the way to the grave. It has broken lives and broken society.
1: Oh, well, I guess you're right, Reverend.
0: Well, Whitehead, we there. You better put that bottle down. God got his eyes on you. Some of you sitting up in church, full of wine, make out like the spirit is on you.

Elder Charles Beck on the Chess label goes back to January 1953. Winehead Willie, put that bottle down. And it gets us started on this week's edition of Blues Before Sunrise. It's the Blues Heritage Showcase. I'm your host, Steve Cushing. We're here each week to blow the dust off of some of the forgotten sounds in blues heritage. I have no idea what's going to happen on the program. This is hour number one. And from the sound of it with the elder Charles Beck, sounds like it's going to be a pretty rowdy hour. I don't think so. I'm going to listen to Billy Eckstein with the opening set. What era of Billy Eckstein are we going to listen to? We're going to listen to him with the big bebop band? No, I don't think so. Are we going to listen to him when he was the vocalist with Earl Hines and his orchestra? No, we're going to listen to later recordings when he gave up the idea of the big band. He became a stand-up solo vocalist and was one of the hottest artists in the country, the late 40s and the early 1950s. Here's Billy Eckstein.

There's Billy Eckstein. If that's a little too easy listening for you, keep in mind that in the late 40s and early 50s, I don't know if there were anybody else out there as popular as he was, maybe Perry Como or Bing Crosby, but there was actually a lot of crossover, a lot of white folks, and not just jazz fans or blues fans, not people who listened to black music, but just regular average American white folks who had very little to do with the black community, probably back in the 1940s, were buying these records. We had a pair from 47 and a pair from 49, first Out in the Cold Again from August of 1947, then Room with a View from December of 1949. We had A Sure Thing from December of 49, and we wrapped it up with Fool That I Am from October of 1947. And that little vocal group that you heard sing along with them were known as the Quartones. Billy Eckstein, our opening set this week on Blues Before Sunrise. And as long as we're in the easy listening mode, how about some sides by Ella Fitzgerald? You're picking all of these sides. There was a box set. I believe it was on Verve, if I'm not mistaken. And it was, Ella got into this thing during the 1950s, the late 1950s, where she started doing the greatest compositions of many of the great American composers, the Gershwins and Irving Berlin and Harold Arlen, and there were many more. And most of these are not jazz sessions. These are orchestrated recordings. And we'll start with it right here from March of 1959, But Not For Me.

There's Ella Fitzgerald and selections from the various songbooks that she recorded over the late 50s, early 60s. That one, of course, was Irving Berlin, and Now It Can Be Told, from March of 1958. Let's see. Before that, it was Written in the Stars, and that's from Harold Arlen, done in January 1961. Let's see. You Got What Gets Me. That's the Gershwin songbook, George and Ira Gershwin. And that was from January 1959. And we started it off with another Gershwin composition, But Not For Me, Writing Songs of Love, from March of 1959. Ella Fitzgerald, here on Blues Before Sunrise. I'm Steve Cushing, and it's the sounds of Bronzeville during this first hour, always the jazz side of the blues. Let's call Johnny Hodges, teamed with Wild Bill Davis here.

All right, there's a set with Johnny Hodges on alto, Wild Bill Davis on the organ. That was Dickie Thompson raining destruction with the guitar on that particular tune called Rockville from August of 1966. Before that, Johnny Hodges and Wild Bill Davis, first Green Dolphin Street, and then Little Darlin' out of the Basie book from January of 1965. Johnny Hodges, Wild Bill Davis, Dickie Thompson on guitar, and that was originally on the RCA Victor label. You're tuned to Blues Before Sunrise. Time now for some Hep Harmony. It's the Cats and the Fiddle.

just that sweet. If you'd stop and listen while he told you about his trouble, he wouldn't let you buy a drink all day. The man would just stand and stand and sigh and stand till he felt himself getting kind of gay. Nobody never knew exactly, really, what his trouble was about till he buttonholed you over in the corner. Then he'd say, I'll lend you my heart, I'll lend you the hay, I'll lend you anything I'm got, take it away. I'll lend you five, you can have ten, and if that ain't enough, brother, all you gotta do, just come around again. I'll lend you my hat, you can have my flat, even that overcoat I got made out with the fur, you remember the fur? I'll lend you anything I'm got on earth, but my wife, and I'll make you a present to her. It never rains but what it pours, and in Simpson he ought to know. Man come home here us yesterday afternoon, found his wife and invited all her relatives to come and live with him just for a year or so. Well, nothing of course, he had to go on out and sleep with the hoe. But the man shouted, hip hooray, and said, as long as I'm able, I shall stay right out here in the stable. When the neighbors would ask him why all he'd say,

famed black comedian Bert Williams, and I'll Lend You Anything, from November of 1910. That's right, way back when. Before that, Meat Lux Lewis, piano solo, boogie solo, from December 1938, a thing called The Bear Cat Crawl. And we started the set with the Cats and the Fiddle Hep Harmony with a string band, When I Grow Too Old to Dream, from June of 1940. You're tuned to Blues Before Sunrise. It's the Blues Heritage Showcase. I'm Steve Cushing. That's pretty much got our number one, but that's only one of five. We've got four more to go. We're going to pause and identify the station, and then we'll be back with our number two. To take us up to station ID, let's call on Eddie Lockjaw Davis here on tenor, Doc Bagby on the organ, and The Way You Look Tonight.

0: hear music from the expansive new album by John R. Miller when he and his band join us this week for Mountain Stage. We also hear Bill Kirchen, Michaela Ann, Amy Spies, and Floyd Mercantile.
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At 12 o'clock sharp, the guard comes by. That's when I let out my crazy cry. My stomach hurts, man, I'm sick. He opens the door, snake, let's split.

Now run. Run real fast. The warden told me when I first got in, if you be cool, Daddy, we can all be friends. But I started riots, now I'm in for life. So without further hesitations, I will make my flight.

Yeah, Richard Berry and The Big Break from 1954. I was looking at the liner notes, and they said that what they wanted was a real nasty voice, and they knew Richard Berry could do a nasty voice. The thing that tickled me was what they considered a nasty voice was Willie Maybon, because Willie Maybon had made a couple of records, I'm Mad and You're a Fool, or as he said on the record, Use a Fool. And he does have a pretty salty voice on those. In any case, Richard Berry, and I also saw in the liner notes that he'd done some vocal work on Riot and Cell Block Number 9 for another company. And so the Bahari brothers said, why don't you do this one for us? Again, it's called The Big Break from 1954. Hey, it's Blues Before Sunrise, Blues Heritage Showcase. I'm your host, Steve Cushing. We've got all sorts of good sounds still to come your way. You know, generally, when we play something by Buddy and Ella Johnson, it's during hour number one, during our Bronzeville hour. But at one point, they left the Decca label, where they did, actually were just a big band with a couple of good vocalists. And they were trying to cash in on the rock and roll craze of the early 1950s. So they left Decca and joined the Mercury label. And Mercury had sort of seemed like a youthful slant for the band. And we're going to listen to some of those small band sides. A couple of them here are Ella Johnson on the vocals. There are other vocalists that joined the band, Ricky Harper and Nolan Lewis. And with the thought in mind, these are from 53 and 54. Again, this is sort of their attempt to cash in on the rock and roll craze.

sure told her, honey. I know, because I'm your old man. Hello, Sarah, is that you, baby? Yeah, well, I'll see you tomorrow night, same time. Goodbye, baby.

It's Buddy and Ella Johnson and recordings that they did for the Mercury label. As I say, they were sort of at the crossroads. They were just about through with the big band era and trying to meld into the rock and roll era that was just about to show up there. It seems as though they still had the whole big band together, though Buddy didn't seem to take any vocals in this set. It was other singers that they had hired. In a row, this is how they shook down. We started out with Any Day Now, Ella on the vocals, from May of 1954. Then a vocalist, Ricky Harper, and Pretty Girl, Cadillac and a Pretty Girl, from May of 1954. We heard Ella Johnson again.

and My Old Man, September of 1953. We heard Nolan Lewis on the vocals and Send Out for a Bucket of Beer from December of 1954. Also from that same session was the instrumental we wrapped the set with, Thing Called Bittersweet. Buddy and Ella Johnson here on Blues Before Sunrise. Later recordings, they actually would make records and had the band together up until around 1960, though they finally retired, came off the road. I don't know if you know this or not. If you're a longtime listener, of course you would know it, that Ella Johnson was one of the featured vocalists in the band, and she was the baby sister of Buddy Johnson, who was the pianist and the band leader. And I guess I've heard this about a half a dozen different bands, but they truly were known as kings of the one-nighters. They would just pick up and drive to the next town, spend all night and all day, and set up in time for a gig. That was basically your life and your career if you worked with Buddy Johnson. You're tuned to Blues Before Sunrise. We'll listen to Buddy and Ella Johnson. How about some early recordings by one of the fathers of rock and roll? It's Big Joe Turner.

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She said it ain't in the book, Big Joe, what you don't know. Surgery gal cried all.

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Yeah, cause my baby is in a Sunday night. She's gonna start me off and jack up hip tonight. I'll be free as the breeze.

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All right, set asides there by Big Joe Turner. These are early recordings. Let's see, everything was done in, the one we just listened to was the earliest, 1940, then 41 and 44. So these, just the beginning of Joe's career. First we had Rebecca from October of 1944. These are things on the Decca label. Then we listened to Sunrising Blues from September 19, I think it's 41, if I read my own writing here, with Freddie Slack and his group there, Freddie on the piano. We've got I Got a Gal for Every Day in the Week from October of 1941. Pete Johnson, the boogie pianist, led the little group here. Ernest Ashley was on the guitar. And we ramped it up with the earliest sight of them all. He got a lot of renowned jazz help here. This is Big Joe Turner from September of 1940 in the Piney Brown Blues. Pete Johnson on piano, Hot Lips Page on the trumpet. The trumpet player. Red Allen was there on trumpet. Johnny Collins on guitar. Don Bias was also here on the tenor. You're tuned to Blues Before Sunrise. It's the Blues Heritage Showcase. I'm your host, Steve Cushing. Let's change the pace a bit now. Go back for some pre-war recordings. Let's call on blues pianist Little Brother Montgomery. This is from a massive session. I mean, more than, I'm thinking over two dozen sides in a single day. A handful of them were done with vocalists, Annie Turner, and I've forgotten who the other one was, but most of them were under Little Brother's name. Some of them were instrumentals, some of them were vocals, all at the St. Charles Hotel in New Orleans in October of 1936. This is one of my favorites. It's the Farish Street Jive.

Yeah, there's Johnny Temple. Sounded like he left his Delta roots and opted for some jazz accompaniment there. It was Red Allen on trumpet, Buster Bailey on clarinet, Lil Armstrong on piano. From September 1940 in his rendition of Corrina, Corrina. Before that, Edith North Johnson out of St. Louis and the Honey Dripper Blues with Roosevelt Sykes on piano from September of 1929. And we started the set with Little Brother Montgomery and the Farish Street Jive from October 1936 on the Bluebird label. You're tuned to Blues Before Sunrise. What do you say we pick up on some religious sides? It's our vintage gospel set. We'll start the set this morning. This goes back a ways, May 1926, a tune called In My Heart. It's the Cotton Belt Quartet.

Peters is here now talking. Amen to the church. The gospel of St. John was the gospel to the church. And he's talking to the church. He's telling the church of their belief and what they should have. Amen when the end of the world comes. Can I get amen? Hallelujah to his name. Amen. Praise God. And they said that many of them in that last day, in the last day, that great day, the great day of the feast of the Lord, Jesus stood and cried and said, if any man thirst, let him come unto me. If you want some water, come on. Amen. When a man hungry, he wants food. And when he's thirsty, he wants water. Amen. And Jesus said, if you're thirsty, come on. I've got drink for you. Amen. He told the woman at the well of Samaria. Hallelujah to his great name. To get a drink of God's water. When you get a drink of God's water, it'll bring joy in your heart. It'll bring happiness in your heart. It'll stir your soul up. It'll let you feel the glory of God. Amen. Paul might have told Jesus, left it on record. He that believeth on me, as the scriptures have said, not like your mother said it, not like Father said it, not like Jane said it, but as the scriptures have said.

Flying Clouds of Detroit out of the depths from the year 1947 to round out our set. We started with the Cotton Belt Quartet, In My Heart, from May of 1956. We had the Reverend W.M. Rimson from 1949, A Sermon, Living Water, and Reverend Rimson was from Detroit. We heard Sister Ernestine Washington along with the Dixie Hummingbirds, July 1944, If I Could Just Make It In. We also heard the National Clouds of Joy, Coming Home, from December of 1954. You're tuned to Blues Before Sunrise. We're going to pause and identify the station. We'll be back with hour number three.

0: Hey, this is Thomas Cribbins from Mill Street Caravan. 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

It's hour number three of this week's Blues Before Sunrise. Time for some pre-war recordings. Let's go to the Bentonia School of Blues. That means either Jack Owens or this guy, Skip James.

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Don't know what to do. I don't know what to do. I'm tired of weeping, tired of moaning, tired of groaning for you.

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What to do, I don't know what to do. I'm tired of weeping, tired of mourning, tired of groaning for you.

Sugar Underwood, and the Davis Street Blues from August of 19... I've written this down. I think this is 27, but I can't read my own writing. Yeah, August of 1927. Rounds out the set. We started with a pair by Skip James on the Paramount label. First, Cherry Ball, and then I'm So Glad. And both of them were done at the same session in February of 1931. That was right near the end of the existence of the Paramount label. We also listened to Henry Townsend out of St. Louis on the Bluebird label. Just Henry on guitar and his own vocal from December 1933, a pair from the same session. Don't Love That Woman, and She's Got a Mean Disposition. We listened to blues pianist Bill Pearson and Good Stuff from January of 1929, and then Sugar Underwood from August of 1927 on the Victor label and the Davis Street Blues. You're tuned to Blues Before Sunrise. It's the Blues Heritage Showcase. I'm your host, Steve Cushing. This is the hour we play pre-war recordings, things done before World War II. Certainly any of the classic blues singers who were pretty much through by 1930 or 31 would be before World War II. And we've got a set of them right here. We'll start it off. The very first woman to sing blues in the studio, going back to August of 1926. This is done for the Victor label. It's called Going Crazy with the Blues. It's Mamie Smith.

0: All right, Madeline Davis on the Paramount label from June 1927, Climbing Mountain Blues. And they suggest a whole bunch of people that it could be Casino Simpson or J. Norman Ebron and Dave, I've forgotten the guy's name. None of them were for sure. Possibly this guy, possibly that guy. And I think we've learned over the years that most of the time those are just guesses from the earliest days of people trying to do discographies. Madeline Davis, Climbing Mountain Blues. No matter who played, it was pretty good, from June 1927. We started that set with Mamie Smith, recorded for the Victor label in August of 1926, Going Crazy with the Blues. Then we listened to Lenora Williams and Got to Cool My Doggies Now from May of 1921. That was a white band, believe it or not, with Miff Mole and Phil Napoleon and Frank Signorelli, that group who managed to get in on quite a few of the classic blues singers' recordings. We listened to Hoseal Thomas and Gambler's Dream from November 1925, Louis Armstrong on cornet, Herschel Thomas on piano, also Johnny Dodd's clarinet, Johnny St. Cyr on the banjo. We listened to Lavinia Turner and Watch Me Go from November 1921 on the Pathé label. That was James P. Johnson playing piano. It brought us around to Madeline Davis. You are tuned to Blues Before Sunrise. This is the hour we play the pre-war recordings. I always like to make sure that we include some classic blues singers, but because nobody, it seems as though anywhere that I know across the country, managed to play very many of them. So this has to be the last remaining outpost where you can still hear a classic blues singer, for better or for worse, whether you're a fan or not. Here's a woman singer, not necessarily a classic blues singer, more like in the country genre. It's Lucille Bogan. Walter Roland is here on piano from March 1935, and the classic Shave 'Em Dry.
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1: You know, whoever had the original 78 that we just heard, that was a dub on a CD from the original 78, must have really liked it a lot because played the hell out of it. Big Boy Teddy Edwards and Good Doin' Daddy from October 1934. Black Bob on piano, Big Bill Brunzi on guitar among the players there. Rounds out a set. We started with Lucille Bogan and the classic Shave 'em Dry, Walter Roland and that jackhammer piano of his. That was great to listen to from March of 1935. You know, they have the abbreviations for the record label listed in the discography, or actually in the jewel case as well, B.A. And B.A. is like ARC recordings. There must be about 20 different ARC recordings under different names, and I remember most of them, Perfect and Romeo and that kind of stuff, but B.A. I didn't remember. Banner, it was on the Banner label. Lucille Bogan, Walter Roland. Then, on the Perfect label, we listened to Walter Roland and the classic Red Cross Blues from July of 1933. If I remember reading this many years ago, one of the scams that the government had, if you went to the Red Cross store for food, help with food, they would try and sign you up for military service. And that's why Walter Roland was singing, "No, I don't want to go." And that's why he turned down all their offers for food. After Walter Roland, we had Bumblebee Slim, "Sail On, Little Girl, Sail On," from March 1934. Then we listened to Blind Teddy Darby and the Lottie Lottie Worried Blues, September of 1929. And that brought us around to Big Boy Teddy Edwards and Good Doin' Daddy. You are tuned to Blues Before Sunrise. I'm Steve Cushing. We're going to have to pause and identify the station. Then we'll be back with hour number four. We hope you'll hang around. Let's listen to this to get us up to station ID.

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1: This week it's part three of my three-part series on the Aladdin record label out of Beverly Hills, California. We'll feature 1953 to 55 with more great records from Shirley and Lee, The Five Keys, Amos Milburn, and more. Aladdin Records, this week on The Juke in the Back.
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4: This is hour number four, this week's Blues Before Sunrise. Usually we're down in the alley during hour number four, but this week something a little different. We're going to revisit some performances from the Chicago Blues Festival. We're going to listen to Smokey Smothers and the Ice Cream Men, Floyd Jones and the Ice Cream Men. Also, John Brim is here with his band, and we'll listen to Little Willie Littlefield. Smokey Smothers was on the festival along with Floyd Jones in June of 1986. From there, we'll listen to John Brim with a set of sides featuring Little Scotty on harmonica from June of 1991. Let's get to the festival and Smokey Smothers.

0: Thank you.
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1: All right. 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

0: Okay, let's get together. 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John Prem. Get Miss Scotty to have my mic and Mr. John Graham.
1: All right. 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Good to be here with you all. So we're going to try to make a little noise and hope somebody feel a little good behind it. And even though it's raining, let's have a good time anyway, huh? Yeah! You're sitting here with Smokey's mother in the band, along with Floyd Jones, good friend, long time. And we got little Scotty on the harmonica with us, of the Bad Boys. And I'm John Brim. So we're gonna try to do something. 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

0: sang this time for you by my late good friend Muddy Waters. Yeah!
1: Oh, baby.

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Thank you, ladies and gentlemen. Once again, now we're going to do a little thing called Moving Out.

0: You're tuned to Blues Before Sunrise. We're listening to performances from, well, the last millennium, the Chicago Blues Festival, Smokey Smothers and the Ice Cream Men. We heard In Row, Hello Little Schoolgirl, Ooh Baby, Got My Eyes on You, Looking for My Baby, Black Cat Girl, and 19 Years Old. And then Floyd Jones was there for Early One Morning. We also listened to John Brim. This is about 5 years later. The Ice Cream Men and Little Scotty on harmonica. John Brim and the classic Be Careful. Also, he did his rendition of Standing Around Crying out of the Muddy Waters book. And an instrumental. I know that was out on a 45, but I've forgotten what the name of it was. In any case, we still have more to go. We'll listen to Little Willie Littlefield, and we'll basically just let him take it on out of the hour. Again, it's Blues Before Sunrise. Here we go.
1: Get beautiful Chicago, I said. 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

0: Yes! 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

How can you go wrong with the Delta Rhythm Boys? A transcription side from 1941, Georgia on My Mind. And it gets us started on the fifth and final hour of this week's Blues Before Sunrise. It's the Soul Breakfast. Up first, it's Milt Jackson.

Hey, have we had like a cold ending on any of these songs? I think they've all been about 40-second fades on every tune we've had here so far. I guess I should say breakfast is served. There's the end of our soul breakfast. That was Shirley Scott and her husband, Stan Turrentine. He worked as Stan Turner under a pseudonym. I guess he was under contract to another label. Also, Herb Lewis on the bass. She's the only organ player I know who didn't play her own bass on the pedals. And as far as I know, she never did. So she always had a bass player in there, Herb Lewis. And Roy Brooks was the drummer. And that was the title track to a package originally called Hip Soul from June of 1961. That round out our soul breakfast. We started with Milt Jackson, and I better grab the, it's been so long. This was on the Reprise label, and it's Milt Jackson. It was a late recording from 1993, and that was his rendition of This Masquerade. The name of the package, the CD, was Milt Jackson, Reverence and Compassion. Then we listened to Dinah Washington on the Mercury label, August 1954, and Soft Winds with a neat little vocal group there accompanying. We listened to Johnny Hartman, and this was classic package. It was Johnny Hartman teamed with John Coltrane and his group from March of 1963, and they say it's wonderful. In addition to John Coltrane, you had McCoy Tyner. Also, Jimmy Garrison and Elvin Jones were there accompanying Johnny Hartman. That brought us around to Shirley Scott. That's our soul breakfast this week. You're tuned to Blues Before Sunrise. Before we head down to the alley, let's pick up a couple of sides here by Brooke Benton.

speakers. Brooke Benton and a pair there from 1963, First Daddy Knows, December 1963, and Then I Worry About You, from November of 1963. You're tuned to Blues Before Sunrise, and I guess we're going to head down into the alley. Here is Lightning Hopkins.

ain't got no special rider, yeah. No, I ain't. Lord, I ain't got no special rider, yeah. I'm gonna leave in the morning, cause I don't feel welcome here.

All right, finally a short feed on one of these records. That's Little Milton, That's What Love Will Make You Do, for the Stax label from December 1971. I used to hear that on the box down at 59th and May when it first came out. This is Blues Before Sunrise, and we got a lot of records to talk about here. Let's see, we started with Lightning Hopkins, a piece called Lightning's Skyhop from April 1954. Then a pair by John Lee Hooker, First Do My Baby Think of Me, from April 1951. And another one from May 1952 called Yes, Baby, Baby, Baby. We had Robert Nighthawk for the States label and Bricks in My Pillow from October of 1952. We had Big John Wrencher from September 1969 and Special Writer. We also listened to Sonnyland Slim and his big record, Johnson Machine Gun, for the Aristocrat label, 1947. He's there on piano and vocal, Muddy Waters on guitar, Big Crawford on bass. Then a pair by Little Milton, first for the Bobbin label, and it's 1959, Long Distance Operator. And we wrapped it up with That's What Love Will Make You Do from December of 1971. This has been Blues Before Sunrise. It's the Blues Heritage Showcase. I'm Steve Cushing. We're here each and every week at this same time to blow the dust off of some of the forgotten sounds in blues heritage. I'll be back here again next week with another big stack. You make plans to join us at that time. Till then, I'm going to leave you with Albatross, and I'm out of here.

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0: Now Matt the Cat's gonna show you what was on the juke in the back.
1: Hey there, jukers, jivers, and wailers. I'm your jukebox operator, Matt the Cat, welcoming you to another Juke in the Back, 1940s and 50s rhythm and blues. It's one solid hour of the soul that came before rock and roll. And over the last 2 weeks, I featured Aladdin Records, that great little rhythm and blues label out of Los Angeles. What a great part three this will be, focusing on 1953 through 55 and the birth of rock and roll. But even more exciting than that, I'm also going to feature a great variety of recordings released on that little Aladdin label out of Beverly Hills, California. We'll be hearing some vocal groups, some dirty rhythm and blues, some hits, and some misses. It's the Aladdin Record Story, Part 3, this week on The Juke in the Back. Let's begin with a duet from two of the titans of rhythm and blues, the two greatest blues shouters of all time, Big Joe Turner and Wynonia Mr. Blues Harris. They recorded this tune, Battle of the Blues, in July of 1949. Aladdin issued it as a single in September of 49, but then they reissued it in July of 53. It's a two-part song, baby, where these shouters trade blues lines back and forth. Few records recorded during this time period can even compete. So let's kick off part three of Aladdin Records with Big Joe Turner and Wynonia Mr. Blues Harris. It's Battle of the Blues, part one and part two. I'm Matt the Cat, and you're digging the juke in the back.

like loving, feel like running, to feel like hugging a fine little bunny. Potty, potty, potty, potty, potty, potty all day long. Gonna get on the way.

and roll and rockin', all right. Yeah, the rockin' and roll and rollin', rockin', all right. Come on and rock and roll with me all night. Well, if you ever heard the blues the way it should be played, you wanna sing it to me.

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Yeah!

that, baby. Big Joe Turner with Wine Only Mr. Blues Harris and Battle of the Blues Part 1 and 2. Oh, man, I just dig that one. I'm at the Catch Your Jukebox Operator. This is the Aladdin Record Story Part 3. I mentioned at the top of the show that we're going to have a great variety of artists on this week's show, and I'm going to prove that point right now with the very first record from Bobby Marchand. Now, Bobby Marchand, you might remember him best as the one-time lead singer for Huey Piano Smith and the Clowns. That came a little later. Marchand was actually born in Ohio, but spent his teens in New Orleans and began his career as a female impersonator. He was then discovered by the Messner brothers, who were trying to tap into that New Orleans scene. You see, the other rhythm and blues labels out of L.A., like Specialty Records and Imperial Records, were all releasing great New Orleans recordings. So the Messner brothers wanted to get in on that action as well. Bobby Marchand cut this first record at Cosimo Matassa's studio in New Orleans, and it was issued on Aladdin Records in late 1953. After Aladdin, Marchand would go on to sign with Johnny Vincent's Ace record label, and he would be teamed up with Huey Piano Smith in the Clowns, singing lead on Don't You Just Know It and the Rockin' Pneumonia in the Boogie Woogie Flu. He would score his biggest hit for Fire Records in 1960 with There's Something on Your Mind, Part 2, baby. But let's go back to where it all began. 1953, Aladdin Records, Have Mercy. Ladies and gentlemen, cats and kittens, Bobby Marchand.

0: can't do me no good. 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Hey, let me out of here.
1: But officer, Matt the Cat is my real name. Sonny Knight, another name that should be familiar to you, as he scored his biggest hit in late 1956 with Confidential, which went to number 17 on the pop charts and number 8 on the rhythm and blues lists. This is where Sonny Knight began his career. However, that was not his real name. He was born Joseph Coleman Smith in 1934 in Maywood, Illinois. He began his career as a songwriter. He went to the Messner Brothers at Aladdin Records to sell them a tune, Vicious Vicious Vodka, which he wrote for his idol, Amos Milburn. Milburn recorded Vicious Vicious Vodka, and Sonny Knight recorded two singles for Aladdin. That was his first one, But Officer, which didn't do anything on the charts. Speaking of his idol, Amos Milburn, that cat was one of the top scorers for Aladdin. By the time One Scotch, One Bourbon, One Beer came out, in the fall of 1953, Milburn had already scored 4 number one records. Chicken Shack Boogie and Bewildered in 1948, Rooming House Boogie in 1949, and Bad Bad Whiskey at the beginning of 51. One Scotch, One Bourbon, One Beer was written by the great songwriter Rudy Toombs and recorded by countless others, including John Lee Hooker and George Thorogood. Milburn's version went to number 2 at the end of 1950.

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0: and jiving, romping, rhythm and blues vocal group record, that is. The Bachelors with Pretty Baby. They originated in Washington, D.C. and were originally called the Jets. They were playing one night when Amos Milburn heard them, was so impressed he took them to the Messner Brothers at Aladdin, where they only had one session and one single record release. That one, Pretty Baby, issued in December of 53. I'm Matt the Cat, and this week we're featuring the Aladdin Records story, Part 3, 1953 through 55, and the birth of rock and roll. Up next, another Aladdin vocal group. This time, it's the Ebonairs. This features backing from Maxwell Davis and his orchestra, and it's a tune, 3 o'clock in the morning, originally recorded by Paul Whiteman and his orchestra in 1922, and then Whiteman did it again in 26. Here are the Ebonairs with a fantastic vocal group version of 3 o'clock in the morning, issued on Aladdin Records in late 1953.
1: It's 3 o'clock.

I'm just piling on the great Aladdin vocal group sides. That's the Five Keys with a fantabulous My Saddest Hour. Now, they only had one charting hit on Aladdin, even though almost all of their Aladdin releases were fantastic. Glory of Love, of course, was their only charter. Then they moved over to Capitol Records, and whew, man, they were just having hit after hit for Capitol. Personally, if I were on a desert island and I had to choose whether I wanted the Five Keys Aladdin Records or Capitol Records, I would take their Aladdin output hands down. But that's just me. I'm Matt the Cat, where it's at, doing the do just for you, cats and kittens, as we feature Aladdin Records, 1953 through 55. It's part three of my three-part feature on this great little rhythm and blues label out of Beverly Hills, California. By 1954, Aladdin was not doing too bad at all, because not only were they scoring a bunch of hits on their own, but they were big enough to lure some big-name talent to sign with them. Case in point, Louis Jordan. He was out from Decca Records, the label he had been with since the beginning, and he needed a new record label to call home, and Aladdin got Louis Jordan. Now, he didn't have any hits for Aladdin, but he certainly sold a bunch of records, and the output barely changed from the quality of his Decca recordings. Here's the great Louis Jordan and his Timpani Five, early 1954, and dadgum your hide, boy.

0: One more round won't get me down. I ain't drunk, I'm just drinking, that's all.
1: 1954, Jimmy Liggins with I Ain't Drunk, I'm Just Drinking, Baby. He scored most of his hits for the Specialty label during the late 1940s and early 50s before jumping over to Aladdin, where he only had one charting single, and that was Drunk, which preceded this one in 1953. He went from Drunk to I Ain't Drunk, which I guess is how things work once denial is set in. We're featuring part three of the Aladdin record story this week on The Juke in the Back, and now let's get back to the vocal groups. Here is one of the best and most underrated vocal groups of the 1950s, The Feathers. Johnny Statton's group, which began as the Flyboys, because they all joined together while serving in the Air Force. By 1954, they cut a fantabulous vocal group record called Johnny Darling for the Showtime label. It was a great tune, but it wasn't going anywhere on Showtime. They were too small to properly promote it. So they jumped over to Aladdin Records and re-recorded the same song, Johnny Darling. It didn't do anything on Aladdin, but man, it's still a fantastic vocal group song. The two versions of Johnny Darling are very similar, except on the Aladdin version, the second version, they're backed up by Johnny Otis, who I'm guessing is playing the vibes on this record as well. So dig on some fantastic vocal group harmony. Here are The Feathers with Johnny Darling.

Now it's time for the Great 78, where we take a thick piece of shellac and harken back to a time when 78 RPM records were king. This week we're featuring Aladdin Records, and I want to play a tune by the great bluesman Lowell Fulson. He started making hits in 1948 with 3 O'Clock Blues for the Downtown label. Then he moved on over to Downbeat, Swing Time, and finally Aladdin Records, right before he started cutting hits for Checker. He didn't score any hits for Aladdin, but I love this period in Lowell Fulson's career because I feel like on each of the records he cut for Aladdin, he's kind of taken the audience to a blues church. Let's go back to 1954 for this week's Great 78. Lowell Fulson and You've Got

another vocal group on the Aladdin record label, holding stable on my rickety old jukebox turntable. Those are the Aladdins with Remember. Now, the group began in San Diego in 1953 under the name The Capris. They were discovered by Johnny Otis, who was playing a show down in San Diego. He was impressed, so he brought them up to L.A. to meet the Messner brothers, and they were signed to Aladdin Records and given the name The Aladdins after the label. Their first of four releases for Aladdin was that one, Remember, backed with Cry, Cry, Baby. None of their four Aladdin singles went anywhere, unfortunately. I'm Matt the Cat, and you're digging part three of my three-part series on the Aladdin label out of Beverly Hills, California. We're now into 1955. Rock and roll is getting mainstream attention, and Aladdin is still turning out hits. This is another one that features Johnny Otis. This is the second Aladdin release for Gene and Eunice, who began their career with Kokomo off the Combo label. That record went to number six for Combo. Then they switched over to Aladdin Records and re-recorded Kokomo, but that version didn't chart. It was their second Aladdin release, This Is My Story, which hit the National Rhythm and Blues Top 10, topping out at number 8 during the spring of 55. Here's Gene and Eunice with This Is My Story, spinning off the juke in the back and the soul that came before rock and roll.

The great saxophonist Chuck Higgins, who will always be remembered for his 1952 classic, Pachuco Hop, which was cut for the Combo label. He was one of those Hep cats that recorded for dozens of labels, played as a sideman on dozens of recordings, but never had a hit record and doesn't receive the recognition he deserves today. And that's why we say to him, "Come on and blow your horn," a single he cut for Aladdin in 1955. Aladdin would continue releasing hits into the rock and roll era, still mining that great New Orleans sound with Shirley and Lee, and Let the Good Times Roll in 1956, which has become a rock and roll anthem. They also had saxophonist Lee Allen, the later records of Marvin and Johnny, the Squires, the Velvetones, the Jivers, Jesse Belvin, and most notably Thurston Harris, a former singer for the Lamplighters, and Little Bitty Pretty One. Aladdin stopped having hits by around 1958, but the label held on until the early 60s. It was in 1962 that the Messner brothers sold the entire Aladdin Records catalog to Lou Chudd at Imperial Records, another great Los Angeles label. Imperial Records and later Capitol EMI would reissue Aladdin's recordings over the years. I'm Matt the Cat, and I hope you've enjoyed this three-part series on the fantabulous Aladdin Records. Remember, until next time, soul, it's a feeling, and you'll get that feeling each week when you tune into your source for 1940s and 50s rhythm and blues, The Juke in the Back. Let's end the final part of the Aladdin Records story with Shirley and Lee. This is definitely the dawning of rock and roll. It hit number two on the rhythm and blues lists during the summer of 1955. Closing it down with Shirley and Lee and Feels So Good. I'll catch y'all on the flip side next week. Bye-bye.

Well, we've run out of whiskey and the women have all gone home. Thanks for dropping by. Feel free to let Matt the Cat know if you dug the show. Email him at mattthecat@mattthecat.com. Juke in the Back is recorded at Rosie's Juke Joint, located at the Stepping Stone Inn in Salem, Massachusetts. For more information, please visit jukeintheback.org. I'm Miss Rosie. See you next time on the Juke in the Back.

0: the next Blue Dimensions, new old music, great reissues of forgotten classics. I'm Johnny Meister. It's new old music from the Charles Tolliver All-Stars and Sir Roland Hanna on the next Blue Dimensions.
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Welcome to Early Music Now. The writings of the ancient poet Horace were a cornerstone of Latin learning in the Middle Ages. And singers and musicians also set his poems to music. Today's show presents medieval settings of Horace's odes from a 2025 recording by Stefano Albarello. We'll also hear settings of Virgil's poems featuring the Huelgas Ensemble. I'm Sarah Schneider. I'm very glad to have your company today. Quintus Horatius Flaccus, more commonly known as Horace, lived in the 1st century BCE, but his writings echoed through European culture for more than 1,000 years after his death. Today we'll be hearing poems by Horace which have survived with musical notation from the 10th through the 12th centuries AD. Horace's writings never completely disappeared from view, but interest in his poetry and other ancient writers surged during the Carolingian era, the time of Charlemagne. He encouraged the creation of schools to teach music, mathematics, and Latin grammar. Horace's odes were a vital part of Latin education due to the elegance and precision of his Latin. Let's hear a few tracks from Stefano Albarello's 2025 recording of Horace's odes, starting with Quis Multa Gracilis. Stefano Albarello accompanies himself on lyre and kithara on these tracks.

We heard selections from a 2025 recording called Vocem Cum Cithara Dedit, featuring countertenor Stefano Albarello, who also plays lyre and cithara on the recording. Next, we'll hear an ode by Horace that captured the imagination of composers in the Middle Ages and Renaissance, Donec Gratus Eram Tibi, a dialogue between Lydia and her lover, both of whom are feeling a little jealous. When you loved me the best, and I thought there was nobody else, I was happier than the king of Persia. First, we'll hear a medieval setting sung by Stefano Albarello, followed by a setting from the 16th century by Cipriano Dorore, performed by the Huelgas Ensemble.

Two settings of Horace's poem Donec Gratus Eram Tibi, one by Cipriano de Rore, and an anonymous setting from the Middle Ages performed by Stefano Alberello, here on Early Music Now.

Stefano Alberello performed Est mihi nonum superantis anum from Book 4 of Horace's Odes from his 2025 recording on the Passacai label. I'm Sarah Schneider. Thank you for joining me for Early Music Now. Next, we'll hear settings of ancient poetry from the Renaissance from a recording called Le Chant de Virgile, featuring the Huelgas Ensemble, directed by Paul van Nevel. Composer Ludwig Zenfel was born in Switzerland around 1486 and literally grew up at the court of Maximilian I as a choir boy. Zenfel was granted 3 years of study at a university once his voice broke, and there he may have come into contact with the humanist circle of poet Konrad Celtis. Later in life, Zenfel became friends with the humanist Simon Minervius, and the two were also neighbors in Munich. Zenfel set numerous odes to music, and these pieces were highly regarded in German humanist circles. We'll hear three of these works now based on the writings of Horace, starting with Mollis Inertia.

Music by Ludwig Zenfel, based on the poetry of Horace, performed by the Huelgas Ensemble, here on Early Music Now. Adrian Villart was a Flemish composer who served as maestro di cappella at San Marco in Venice starting in 1527. In the late 1550s, he got a commission from a powerful and influential cardinal named Antoine Perrenot de Granvelle. The cardinal was very specific about the text he wanted set to music, a famous speech from Book One of the Aeneid, which begins, "O Socii," in which Aeneas calls upon his men to endure and save themselves for kinder days. The Latin word for endure, durate, was also the cardinal's personal motto, and Villart made sure to highlight that word especially in his very expressive setting. We'll hear the Huelgas Ensemble with Villart's piece, followed by a setting of the same text by Cipriano Dorore.

two settings of a famous text from Book One of Virgil's Aeneid, one by Adrian Villart and one by Cipriano Dorore, and both were performed by the Huelgas Ensemble here on Early Music Now. Here's another short piece by Villart, Quid non ebrietas? It sets a text from Horace's epistles all about the benefits of inebriation. They include, according to Horace, increased eloquence, learning new skills, and lifting the burden from troubled minds. Villart conceived the work as a musical puzzle, which he left to the performers to solve for themselves. According to a letter from a music theorist named Spataro, Villart sent the puzzle to the singers of the papal chapel, and they couldn't figure it out. Here's Cinquecento with Quid non ebrietas.

a piece called Quid Non Ebrietas by Adrian Villart, based on the writings of Horace, and we heard Cinquecento here on Early Music Now. I borrowed the title of today's show, Apollo and the Lyre, from one of my favorite poems by Horace, To Licinius. The poet tells his friend to choose the middle way and not chase after riches. Here are a few lines from David Ferry's translation. If things are bad right now, they won't always be. Apollo isn't always drawing his bow. There are times when he takes up his lyre and plays and awakens the music sleeping upon the strings. I hope you enjoyed today's show. Early Music Now is distributed by the WFMT Radio Network Chicago and is produced in the studios of KMFA in Austin, Texas. I'm Sarah Schneider, very glad to have you along today, and until next time.

0: Hi, it's Aisha Roscoe, host of NPR's Weekend Edition Sunday. One of my favorite parts of the job is the puzzle. 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
1: It's Sunday Baroque. I'm Suzanne Vona. When musician Christoph Gluck was invited to visit London, he met George Frederick Handel there, and Gluck put Handel on the spot for having insulted him, saying, "Gluck knows as much about counterpoint as my cook waltz." Handel apologized, claiming it was meant to be a compliment because he was referring to singer Gustavus Waltz, who was actually quite a good musician. Gluck accepted the explanation and the two men became friendly. And today's highlights include a beloved dance by Christoph Gluck from his opera Orpheus and one of Handel's popular suites.

0: Mark Minkowski led the musicians of the Louvre playing George Frideric Handel's Concerto Grosso No. 6, Opus 3. There's more about Mark Minkowski and his new job as music director of Boston Baroque if you go to today's playlist page of sundaybaroque.org. 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

0: 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I'm Aisha Roscoe.
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7: Today, you ate Greek yogurt. 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You skipped it. 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

0: 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I'm Aisha Roscoe.
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0: Welcome to From the Top, where outstanding young musicians come to play. I'm your host, pianist Peter Dugan. You might be surprised when you learn about the marvelous performance you just heard. In fact, let's hear the title of the work from the performer himself, Oscar Paz Szwasznabar.
1: The Haydn Sonata in G Major, the third movement.
0: Yes, that's the Prestissimo from Sonata No. 52 by Haydn, performed by then 8-year-old Oscar Paz Szwasznabar. I mean, Oscar was barely able to reach the pedals when he was on From the Top, and he is part of a small group of young musicians who were on the show before they were teenagers. When musicians play this well, this young, it's no small thing. But how they do it doesn't compare to the wonder that these very young artists are connecting with music written hundreds of years ago. And they simply get it. It turns out you don't have to grow up to fall in love with classical music. In today's episode, we'll hear the youngest of the young musicians over the years on From the Top. And to keep the wonderment going, let's travel back to 2008 to meet a then 10-year-old violinist, Alice Ivy Pemberton. These days, Alice is an international musician and the co-leader of the London Philharmonic Orchestra. But back then, she was dazzling audiences on stage and on television as one of the young musicians on From the Top at Carnegie Hall on PBS. Let's hear Alice back at 10 years old performing this with pianist Christopher O'Reilly.
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0: That was the first movement of Béla Bartók's Rhapsody No. 1 for violin and piano, performed by Alice Ivy Pemberton, who was just 10 years old at the time, with Christopher O'Reilly on the piano.
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0: Our next youngest of the young from the top musician is 11-year-old classical guitarist Emilia Diaz Delgado. She wowed us back in 2020 when From the Top was keeping the joy alive, recording in temporary DIY studios at musicians' homes. That moment gave us a rare window into how music helped so many people find hope, healing, and direction through their instruments. Here's Emilia at just 11 years old performing Etude No. 11 by Héctor Villa-Lobos.

0: 11-year-old guitarist Emilia Diaz Delgado from Santa Clara, California, performed Etude 11 by Héctor Villa-Lobos. During this time of social distancing, she recorded that performance in her own home. Emilia, you performed that so beautifully. For 11 years old, you play with such poetry. You know, that was a really haunting and beautiful performance. Is that your living room that I'm seeing you in?
1: Well, yes, it is.
0: Does it feel different than it normally does now that you have all this equipment in there?
1: Well, yes, but if I just look the other way, I'm like, okay, I'm just playing for the sofa as usual.
0: Playing for the sofa just as usual. I love that. So you're just 11, but you have really discerning taste when it comes to music and performers. For instance, you have very interesting thoughts about this guy. This is El Diablo Suelto by Heraclio Fernandez. But who is this performer that I'm playing for you now through our video conference?
1: John Williams. He's my favorite guitarist.
0: Yeah, so John Williams is this legendary Australian guitarist, not to be confused with the American composer, who's also a legend and has the same name. Why is he so special, and how is he different for you than maybe some of the other pro guitarists out there?
1: I've heard him since I was little, since I was like 6 or 5.
0: Right.
1: Maybe it was also like, I didn't like practicing so much because in the first place it hurt my fingers, and I was like, that hurt, I don't want to do it. But I also want to play guitar because I like how it sounds.
0: Right.
1: So I look at his videos and he makes it seem so effortless. So I get to think, well, if I practice a lot, at some point it will be easy to play. So I'm going to practice a lot, so at some point it will be easy.
0: Right. So he inspired you to want to practice.
1: Yeah.
0: And also, I know you talk about the fact that some musicians tend to emote a lot with their face, with their body, but you think John Williams, when he plays, it's a little different than that, right?
1: Yeah, I've seen a lot of musicians who are like stretched around, you know, make such complicated faces.
0: Yep.
1: And most people seem to think that that means that they're really feeling the music. And, well, John Williams never does any of that. But I can still tell that he really enjoys it and he really connects with it.
0: You know, I think that the discernment you show in terms of how you admire John Williams' musicianship, that comes out in the way you feel about another art form, which is opera, right? And that was really your introduction to classical music in a way.
1: Yes, my maternal grandparents, they live in Austria, and they really love opera and classical music. So it was my grandmother who introduced me to opera.
0: Mm-hmm.
1: So she watched Borodin's Prince Igor with me. And I liked it so much, I asked her to make a costume. I think it was one of the ladies in Veil.
0: There are a lot of kids your age who like to dress up as Disney princesses or, you know, Harry Potter characters. You're dressing up after a Borodin opera.
1: Yeah.
0: You also dressed up as a character from Magic Flute once.
1: Yeah, I dressed up as Papageno.
0: But then you went and you saw it live and you weren't so pleased with this particular production that you saw, right?
1: Well, yeah, the San Francisco Opera in, I think, 2016, they made a production of the Magic Flute. So I was, like, so excited to be there. And then it turns out I hear the first song, you know, like, Tamino screaming for someone to help him because he's going to be bitten by a giant snake or something.
0: Right, right.
1: And I'm like, that is not German. Why did they do to my Magic Flute? So it turns out they translated it into English. So, I mean, yeah, it fits with the rhythm, but it doesn't

0: top performance by a musician who's From the Top journey brought him on the radio show twice, on the From the Top PBS television show, then into the office as an intern, and finally as part of the full-time From the Top staff. Cellist, writer, and PR extraordinaire Lev Mamuya was just 11 for his From the Top premiere in 2008, and he's been making us so very proud ever since. Now, his voice doesn't sound like this anymore, but we just couldn't resist including it in this segment.
1: We're going to play the Kabalevsky Cello Concerto in G minor, third movement.

0: That was the Allegretto from Kabalevsky's Concerto No. 1 in G minor, performed by a then 11-year-old Lev Mamuya on cello, with Christopher O'Reilly on the piano. Peter Dugan here, and I just want to say thank you to Gerald and Susan Slavitt. Their support makes it possible for you and me to meet outstanding young musicians together each and every week. 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

0: Pianist Peter Dugan here, bringing you back to From the Top, the show where outstanding young musicians come to play. If you're just joining us, today's episode of From the Top belongs to our youngest of young performers, musicians aged barely out of single digits, who are reaching back centuries and finding musical language that speaks directly to them. Next, let's travel back to February of 2020 and meet cellist Joshua Kovach, who was 12 years old at the time. He and I had some great fun together at a performance at the Isabella Stewart Gardner Museum in Boston, Massachusetts, where his talents were on display musically and beyond. Well, the youngest performer on today's show is up next. He's 12-year-old cellist Joshua Kovach. And Joshua, tell everyone where you're from.
1: I'm from Johnson City, Tennessee.
0: Now, Joshua, you may be small of stature, but you, my friend, are big of sound. Now, I know sometimes your friends give you a hard time. There's this low-hanging fruit kind of joke. They say, hey, your cello's bigger than you. But you're tired of hearing that, aren't you?
1: Yes. So one day, I tried to go inside my cello case. I did not fit. So I am still bigger than the cello.
0: Message received. Okay, what have you brought for us to play together?
1: I will be playing Polonaise de Concert by David Popper.
0: Let's do it.

0: We heard 12-year-old Joshua Kovach from Johnson City, Tennessee, perform Concert Polonaise by David Popper. And Joshua is one of From the Top's Jack Kent Cook Young Artists. That was a lot of fun.
1: Yes, it was.
0: That was a ride. Wow. So much energy. Now, you're 12 years old. And because of that, we're going to have this interview kind of bounce around a lot because you have various 12-year-old interests. Is that cool?
1: Yeah.
0: Okay. So, first of all, I'm guessing you recognize this.
1: Yes.
0: What is it?
1: A Rubik's Cube.
0: We have presented you with a Rubik's Cube. Would you please solve it?
1: Yeah.
0: Okay. Go. His fingers are moving furiously. This can't be possible. How is it happening so fast? Don't mess up, bud. I sense that it's almost there. The pressure is mounting.
1: Done.
0: Wow. Incredible. That was frighteningly fast. Joshua Kovach, 12 years old from Johnson City, Tennessee.
2: Next up, let's hear from then 12-year-old flutist Helen Magar, who joined us from Linden, Utah. Here she is performing the first movement of Francis Poulenc's Sonata for Flute and Piano with Christopher O'Reilly.

That was the first movement of the Sonata for Flute and Piano by Francis Poulenc, performed by 12-year-old flutist Helen Magar, with Christopher O'Reilly on the piano. As part of our work at From the Top, we travel the country to meet exceptional young musicians. And when they haven't even graduated middle school, we begin to wonder if we're meeting emotional time travelers. I don't know, maybe it's innocence or that youthful fearlessness or something else. But they find the human meaning living underneath the notes on the page, and it's otherworldly to witness. And then to sit down and talk with them, well, to say it's humbling doesn't even quite cover it. Let's hear now from a young phenom, Taiga Wang, who was on From the Top at the age of 10 in 2021, and who we have since watched winning competitions, collaborating with artists of the highest caliber, and all while bringing his fun-loving spirit to everything he does. Here's Taiga performing Hungarian Rhapsody No. 11 in A minor by Franz Liszt.

0: pianist Taiga Wang from Irvine, California, performed Hungarian Rhapsody No. 11 by Franz Liszt. Taiga is just 10 years old, folks. I'm Peter Dugan, and my co-host Alex Lang is here with me. I think we're both a little bit stunned after that, huh?
1: Yeah, more than a little bit. Your sense of timing and intensity and personality and the way you shifted from this character to that character, it was really incredible.
2: Thank you.
1: The way you play the piano is totally unusual for a 10-year-old. But like most 10-year-olds, you love to run around, you have tons of energy, and on that, didn't you recently have an accident running around during recess that seriously messed up your piano for a little while?
2: Oh, yes. Okay. So when I was a fourth grader, during recess, I jumped off a platform. Mm-hmm. That's, okay, to be honest, it's honestly kind of short and low, that place. But I'm not very agile, so I landed on my left arm, and I heard crack.
0: Oh.
2: I went to the urgent care, took an x-ray, and that's when we discovered that my left radius had broken from the fall.
0: How long did you end up having the cast on?
2: Over 2 months, actually, with the cast. And my teacher, Ariel, was the first to sign it. Her name, Ariel, and the word practice.
0: Wow.
1: Well, we read about your teacher, Ariel Yang, who we know you love dearly. And there is a method of practicing that you do as her student. And I got to say, personally, as someone who spends a lot of time practicing, because that's my job, I'm always trying to figure out new ways to practice, ways to keep it interesting and fresh. And can we talk about the five ings? Can you walk me through those?
2: Mm-hmm. Okay, so of course, the first ing is perfect practicing, or just practicing. And then the second point...
1: Wait, before we go into the second one, so tell me, what is perfect practicing, right? Because I've heard that too. Yeah, help me out, man. Like, what do I need to know so that I can be practicing perfectly? What does that mean?
2: Okay, so you need to be very, very strict and picky on yourself. Like my teacher, who basically picks on every note, every tone, and every voice.
1: So really, lot of attention to detail.
2: But it's really, really hard, almost impossible to get perfect practicing. Mm-hmm.

0: Well, you have to get really good practicing.
1: All right. So we've got our first ing is perfect practicing. What's our next ing?
0: Smart thinking.
1: Smart thinking.
0: So if you don't think, how are you going to do smart practicing? And without thinking, you will just be practicing the notes.
1: Okay. All right. What's our next ing?
0: Next ing is having very, very good hearing. Because if you don't have good hearing, then you can't hear your mistakes. Then you can't think. Then you can't practice.
1: Oh, I see how these are lining up with each other. I see what's happening here. All right. What's our next ing?
0: Profound researching.
1: Profound researching. Tell me about that.
0: You have to have a lot of knowledge to actually play. And this is actually a step up and down of practicing. Because you have to know a lot to practice, but you have to practice to know a lot.
1: Oh, can you say that again?
0: it's kind of awkward to say, but yeah, you have to know a lot to be able to practice. Or vice versa.
1: You have to practice to know a lot. Yeah. That's great. Okay, so we've got practicing, thinking, hearing, researching, and what's our last ing
0: and
1: here?
0: And this last ing is the last step after all of these, is frequently recording or performing. Oh. Because after all of these, if you don't record or perform your pieces and then spread it to the world, what is the use?
1: Yeah. Well, you definitely demonstrated your use and mastery, really, of the five ings with your performance of the list there. It definitely came through for sure.
2: Can I add one more ing?
0: Okay.
2: Loving.
0: You know? Yeah, you gotta love the piano.
2: You gotta love the music you're making, right?
0: Yes.
2: You gotta bring that love to it, and I certainly felt that in your performance
1: today. For sure.
0: Thank you.
1: Man, you are amazing, young man.
2: Yeah,
1: just keep it up and keep your love for this whole thing going, because it's infectious.
0: Thank you.
1: So it's inspiring, man.
2: Tiger Wang from Irvine, California. He's just 10 years old. Well, everybody, I really hope you enjoyed today's show with some tiny voices and some huge talent. To take us out of the show, here's a performance by a then 12-year-old violinist, Karina Deng, performing Ravel's Tsigan with me, Peter Dugan, at the piano. Thanks, everybody, for spending your time with us today. Please join me next week, and we'll take it from the top.

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3: It's the Atomic Age Cocktail Party. I'm Jason Croft. On the program this week, we take a look at some more great ladies of lounge.

Welcome to the Atomic Age Cocktail Party, featuring music from the golden age of the hi-fi. The cool, soulful, and swinging sounds of Lena Horne. That's from her 1970 album, Lena and Gabor, referring to guitarist Gabor Sabot, who played on and helped produce the album. That was the number Watch What Happens, which is its English title. The original in French is Recette de Casar. That comes from the 1964 film, The Umbrellas of Cherbourg. This time on the program, we're featuring some more of my favorite female singers from the hi-fi era. Of course, you're going to hear names and voices you are familiar with, but I'm also going to play some so-called hidden gems you might not be as familiar with. Performers who might not have had huge careers, maybe just an album or two, but who I think are just wonderful. And to me, part of the fun in exploring this music and what keeps me going is digging through bins and boxes of dusty vinyl to find records that may be a little lost to history. Sometimes the most amazing music can be found on the most obscure records. On the way, Annie Ross has an invitation for you. Gloria Wood hears bells, and Sandy Warner talks about the dances she knows. Right now, a name that should be familiar to fans of classic movies. It's Doris Day and Close Your Eyes. And it's right here on the Atomic Age Cocktail Party.

asking for that postcard from the city by the bay. That's Carol Simpson, and When You Get to Frisco, right here on the Atomic Age Cocktail Party. I'm Jason Croft, and this week it's some more of my favorite Ladies of Lounge. The number you heard there from Simpson comes from her 1959 album, Steve Allen Presents Carol Simpson Singing and Swinging. And yes, the Steve Allen in question is the same comedian and musician and original host of The Tonight Show. Simpson herself sang for a few years for Billy May's band before being discovered and releasing her debut, All About Carol. And after Steve Allen heard that record, he helped get her second record made, which was Singin' and Swingin'. Unfortunately, this was all that came from her recording career, but what a wonderful, bright and breezy voice she absolutely had. Before that, another name you might not be familiar with, that was Audrey Morris and Irritate Me So, a Cole Porter number. Some wonderful images of how irritated she is. That's from The Voice of Audrey Morris from 1956, arranged and conducted by Marty Paich. Morris herself grew up in Chicago and performed at some very famous Chicago nightclubs, including Mr. Kelly's and later at London House. She released two albums in the 1950s, then took some time off, and then recorded two more albums in the 1980s. And we started with Hollywood star Doris Day, star of Pillow Talk, Calamity Jane, and The Man Who Knew Too Much. And that was the tune Close Your Eyes, sounding a little sultry on that number, which is not the standard vibe for one of movie's most well-known good girls. That was a remake of a record she did in the late 1950s with Paul Weston. What we heard was from an album she did with Andre Previn and his trio in 1962, titled Duet. We're taking another look at some of the great female singers of the hi-fi era this week on the program. And on the way, the ritzy sounds of Judy Garland, also the alluring sounds of the Queen of Exotica, Ema Sumac. For you now, it's Abby Lane and Do It Again. And it's right here on the Atomic Age Cocktail Party.

boy.

0: cowboy. Hey, bellboy. Hey, bellboy. Hey, bellboy. Hey, bellboy.
1: It's the Atomic Age Cocktail Party and more Ladies of Lounge. And how about the range on that singer, right? That was Gloria Wood matching that brass and some bells, note for note. Hey, Bellboy, the name of that one from 1953. Wood, as you can hear, had quite a range, 4 octaves. And she was compared in some circles to singer Ima Sumac, the queen of Exotica, who had a 5-octave range. Wood herself sang for Kay Kaiser for a while, but her real claim to fame was doing cartoon voices for radio and TV commercials and also appearing on children's records, especially a lot of those put out by Disney. And before Gloria Wood, we had the legendary Judy Garland and the big number Putting on the Ritz by Irving Berlin, originally from the 1930 film of the same name. That version from Garland is from her 1960 release, Judy, That's Entertainment, the orchestra conducted by Jack Marshall. And we started with Abby Lane and Do It Again, just a wonderful, saucy number. That's from her 1958 album, The Lady in Red, featuring Sid Raymond's orchestra. Lane, a very talented singer and actress, who also was married for a time to bandleader Xavier Cugat. She performed with him for a while, and also, because of her glamour gal looks, can be found on many of his album covers. Well, thank you for tuning in to the Atomic Age Cocktail Party. This week, we're looking at some more of my favorite female singers from the hi-fi era. And here now, another voice that should be very familiar to fans of music out there. It's the great Billie Holiday, and Please Don't Talk About Me When I'm Gone.

You're listening to the Atomic Age Cocktail Party. I'm Jason Croft, and our spotlight this week is on more great ladies of lounge, wonderful female singers from the hi-fi era. Rose Hardaway there, and Just for a Thrill. Now, I've played Hardaway before on this program, and I just love her voice, so rich and soulful. This is from her only release, It's Time, for Rose Hardaway from 1960. She started as a nightclub dancer, but then moved over to being a singer. And after this album, she sort of faded out of view. But what a great snapshot of a particular period in time, and what a great voice. And this is a hidden gem, another great hidden gem that I hope people discover. Annie Ross before that, we heard Invitation to the Blues, teaming up with sax player Zoot Sims. What a great slow and swinging blues number. That comes from a solo album of hers from 1959, A Gasser, using some of that Hepcat beatnik language. And we started with someone whose voice inspired and shaped so many other female singers of the Atomic Age and beyond. I'm talking about the great Billie Holiday, here doing the number Please Don't Talk About Me When I'm Gone. That was released in 1956 on the album Velvet Mood. Also featuring some really talented folks on that album with her, taking some nice solos on that tune as well. We're talking about Benny Carter on sax, Barney Kessel on guitar, and Harry Sweets Edison on the trumpet. We're looking at more ladies of lounge this week, and time now for a bit of exotica and a woman I mentioned earlier. It's the queen of exotica, Ema Sumac, and she's right here on the Atomic Age Cocktail Party.

Ethel Ennis, living her best tropical island life here on the Atomic Age Cocktail Party. An Occasional Man, the name of that one. That originally comes from the musical comedy movie The Girl Rush from 1955, where it was sung by Gloria de Havilland. Ennis herself was known as Baltimore's First Lady of Jazz, and we heard her doing just a wonderful, tantalizing slow burn on that number. That was from her 1964 album, This is Ethel Ennis, conducted by Sid Bass. We also heard from Gloria Lynn and another tropical tune, the classic Bally High from Rodgers and Hammerstein's South Pacific, a deep, rich, and haunting rendition of that tune. That's from her third album, titled Try a Little Tenderness from 1960, one of more than a dozen albums she did for the Everest label from 1958 through 1964. And speaking of haunting voices, we started with a woman known as the Queen of Exotica and the title track from her big debut, Voice of the Extabay, from 1952. That was Extabay, Lure of the Unknown Love. Now, much has been said about the mysterious Ima Sumac. She was a purported Incan princess with that amazing five-octave range. Now, this album was arranged and conducted by one of the founding figures of Exotica, Les Baxter, and the album itself is considered one of the cornerstones of the whole Exotica genre. And the name of the album, Extabay, comes from a figure in Mayan folklore where she, this figure, is a demonic female force that leads men to their deaths. And no, Extabay is not Les Baxter's last name in Pig Latin, as some of the rumors go. Well, you're listening to the Atomic Age Cocktail Party, celebrating the golden age of the hi-fi. 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And don't forget, you can always follow us on Twitter at Atomic Age Radio. One more set of music left here in our look at more great ladies of lounge. And let's start off with Dame Shirley Bassey and some pre-James Bond music from her. It's right here on the Atomic Age Cocktail Party.

Wrapping up our look at some more great ladies of lounge here on the Atomic Age Cocktail Party. That was singer, actress, and model Sandy Warner and the Mambo, Tango, Samba, Calypso, Cha-Cha Blues. Yeah, none of those dances do it for her. That's from another album presented by comedian and talk show host Steve Allen. That's from Fair and Warner from 1959. Now, hi-fi fans will actually know Sandy Warner not for her singing, but for her many album cover appearances. She was known as Miss Exotica. Yeah, she was the model for all those classic Martin Denny Exotica albums, starting with the one titled Exotica, and then for several others that followed, changing her look with every record. And we started with a wonderful bit of teenage fun with a touch of a Latin beat. That was Dame Shirley Bassey and Kiss Me, Honey, Honey, Kiss Me from 1958, featuring Wally Stott and his orchestra and chorus. And you can hear Shirley Bassey's voice growing into that brassy sound she would be known later on for, especially for all those big James Bond themes that she sang a few years later. Now, Bassey would go on to re-record the tune we heard, Kiss Me, Honey, Honey, Kiss Me, for her 1966 album, I've Got a Song for You, and then recorded again in 1984 for I Am What I Am. And it's also a number she loved doing live in person at shows. And if you go online, you can find lots of video of her singing it. Well, that just about does it for our program on more great ladies of lounge. Make sure you're here again next time for more fun from the golden age of the hi-fi. Going to leave you with one more. It's Easy Williams, part of that school of soft whispering singers. From her only release, 1957's Easy Does It, it's a nice slow and relaxed number called Easy Come, Easy Go. Until next time, this is Jason Croft saying, keep swinging.

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4: From WHYY in Philadelphia, this is The Pulse. I'm Mike and Scott. Summer is winding down. Soon, it's going to be fall. A lot of people are ready for sweater weather and pumpkin spice everything. Others dread the change of season and the shorter days and colder temperatures ahead. We know that weather can impact our moods. Perhaps we feel irritable on a really hot day or down and out when it's gray for days. But the connection between weather and our health goes beyond that.
5: I think we're all still programmed to take note of the weather. We have hundreds of thousands of years of being outside creatures.
4: On today's show, we'll look at different ways the weather affects our well-being and health, from its impact on menstrual cycles to chronic conditions like asthma and pain. First, the news.
6: BBC News with Govinda Gill. Ukraine's railway company says it's quite likely that Russia could have been targeting a diplomatic train carrying a number of dignitaries when it struck a passenger train with an explosive drone near the border with Poland. Ukrainian railway says the train was carrying security advisers from several European Union states as well as former European leaders. It had left the station earlier than planned. No one on the train that was hit was injured and it was evacuated in time. Here's James Landau.
7: General David Petraeus, the former US CIA chief, he was on a slightly different train, but he was at that station just outside when the attack took place. And he's been quoted by the FT tonight saying that he now believes that this was a deliberate attempt by the Russians to try to close that western border to deter Western visitors coming here to Ukraine. And if that is the case, that is definitely a new development.
6: Preliminary results in Sweden's general election show a neck-and-neck race between the incumbent right-wing bloc and a grouping of left-wing opposition parties. As results come in, the lead has been repeatedly changing hands. Exit polls had forecast a narrow win for the opposition. The Prime Minister, Ulf Kristersson, promised to bring the far-right Sweden Democrats into a coalition if his group won, but support for them appears to have slipped. The Israeli culture minister has said he'll take immediate action to revoke the citizenship of two Israeli directors of Nazar, a documentary examining the AI-driven system used by the Israeli military to carry out attacks in Gaza. On Saturday, Nazar won a special jury prize at the prestigious Venice Film Festival. Sebastian Usher reports.
8: In an angry tweet, the Israeli culture minister, Miki Zohar, has accused Yuval Abraham and Rachel Zohr of having betrayed the state of Israel. He described the prize awarded to Nazar in Venice as shocking and said its directors were willing to harm their homeland just to win applause from anti-Semites. Mr. Zohar doesn't himself have the power to revoke their citizenship, but the mechanism to take such action does exist in Israeli law.
6: Police in Turkey have detained at least 47 people following raids on gay bars and homes of LGBTQ activists. The authorities said legal proceedings had been started against more than 160 people and organisations and establishments. Here's Mimi Swaby.
9: This comes alongside a lot of censorship happening as well, with websites and social media accounts being blocked or closed down. Now, the prosecutor's office has said there's evidence indicating that children or minors were being inappropriately influenced on issues relating to sexual orientation and gender identity. However, rights groups have said this is fabricated and just another measure of restricting LGBTQ plus individuals in the country.
6: BBC News. The Omani foreign minister has said that talks due to take place in Oman on Monday between Gulf Arab countries and Iran have been postponed. Badr al-Busaidi said the decision has been taken in the interests of consensus. The focus of the meeting would have been on the Strait of Hormuz. The Indian state of West Bengal is closing down 252 unauthorized madrasas or Islamic religious schools following a statewide survey of religious educational institutions in July. A state minister said the schools being closed had no basic academic infrastructure or deviated from the government syllabus. The surveys triggered exchanges between politicians and the governing BJP, accusing the schools of promoting anti-national thinking, while others have defended them as being merely a different education system. Donald Trump has announced that he's lifting tariffs on Irish whiskey imported to the United States. He was speaking at the Irish Open Golf Tournament at his Doonbeg Resort in County Clare. The crowd cheered on hearing the news.
10: I want to mention one thing. Taoiseach and I talked about it, and Shane talked about it. And everybody's been bugging me. They're saying, would you do me a favor? It's so unfair what's going on. Could you possibly take the tariffs off of Irish whiskey? And I said, on behalf of the United States of America, I am going to take the tariffs off of.
6: In men's tennis, Germany's Alexander Zverev is taking on Ben Shelton from the United States in the final of the US Open in New York. Zverev, the top seed, won the first two sets, 6-3 and 7-6. Shelton, the eighth seed, is the first black American to make a Grand Slam final since Arthur Ashe in 1975.
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12: Major funding for The Pulse is provided by a leadership gift from the Sutherland family. 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
4: This is The Pulse, stories about the people and places at the heart of health and science. I'm Mike and Scott. I talked to Trevor Harley on a hot, muggy day in August. Hey, Trevor, how are you?
13: I'm hot, actually. It's unseasonably warm for Scotland at this time of year, and it's not that pleasant. Even my little dog, Bo, a miniature poodle, is behaving differently today. I don't think he likes the heat very much.
4: Trevor is a psychologist.
13: And of course, being hot isn't good for our mental health or our thinking. So it makes us a bit confused, forgetful, our language worse. So if I start speaking incoherent gibberish, you'll know why.
4: But what I actually wanted to ask Trevor about was a day in the winter a long time ago that was a big aha moment for him.
13: I was Dean of the School of Psychology at the University of Dundee. And work had become pretty stressful. My wife was ill. There was an endless stream of jobs to do involving admin. I was trying to do research, supervise postgraduate students, and write a book. And it was all becoming a bit overwhelming.
4: Trevor was really stressed out, just dragging himself to work and staying up late to try to keep up with everything.
13: But fortunately then, right at the end of November, it started to snow.
4: And snow and snow. The landscape disappeared under a thick white blanket. Trevor couldn't even get to the garage to get the snow shovel.
13: So we were stuck, snowed in. And that turned out to be a real blessing in disguise because I couldn't go to work. I had to calm down a bit. I had to slow things down. We had to talk to each other. And it was also exceptionally beautiful. snow, I think, has a very transformative effect on the landscape and on nature. So that was really good for my mental health too. It is one of my most memorable weather experiences, but not just that. It's one of the most memorable experiences in my life. I just remember the soothing effect of being housebound, beauty of the snow, having to slow down, having to notice the world around me. It was a form of enforced meditation almost.
4: Trevor writes about this transformative effect in his new book, Head in the Clouds, How the Weather Affects Our Minds and Mental Health. He starts the first chapter with a quote from French writer Marcel Proust. A change in the weather is sufficient to create the world and oneself anew.
13: At the time, I didn't realize how stressed I was, that I'd become depressed, exactly how anxious I was. But thanks to the snow, I did.
4: Trevor's story made me think about our relationship with the weather. On the one hand, we are very aware of how much it impacts our daily lives and activities, like when the seasons change. We spend a lot of time talking about the weather. It's often how I start a conversation, for example, with an interview guest. What's the weather like right now?
14: It's a little gray out.
4: Gray, gray, gray.
14: Yes.
4: That's when it gets sad.
14: Yeah, great. Incredibly hot.
15: They were calling for 4-foot seas, I guess.
4: Yeah, we're just starting to see spring here, which is nice.
14: It's a little chilly.
4: Oh, okay. Okay. What's it like there right now?
14: It is beautiful. Actually, it is perhaps unseasonably warm. I mean, I've spent a long time in the Northeast.
4: But we don't pay that much attention to how the weather impacts our health and well-being. Maybe we notice that our mood is brighter on a beautiful day, or that our joints ache when it's rainy. But what exactly is happening in our bodies? On this episode, how the weather makes us feel and affects our health. To get started, extreme heat, especially when it lasts for a while, can make us feel sluggish, irritable, nauseous. It can lead to fainting, heat strokes, and even death. But earlier this year, another potential effect of extreme heat caught producer Nicole Curry's attention. So she decided to look into it. Here's Nicole.
16: It all started in mid-July. I was doom scrolling on Instagram, seeing the typical content, beauty products, comedians, anything about HBO's House of the Dragon. But then I saw something new and totally different.
17: We just read that thousands of women around the world did not have their period or had it doubled for the month of June. And yeah, this is crazy because we were sitting here.
16: It was two women just talking to each other, asking why so many people reportedly missed their period in the month of June. The comment section was blowing up. And when I looked on Reddit and TikTok, I found similar commentary. Thousands of online users chiming in and agreeing. Some said they missed their period in June, despite usually being very regular. Others reported having two periods in the month, just 2 weeks apart. And then some reported that their premenstrual symptoms, like fatigue and cramps, were unbearable. Several theories as to why circled the comment section. Of course, people suggested the known fact that a missed period can happen every now and then. But my favorite theory happened to be that this was all due to a matriarchal awakening, that women were biologically rising up against the patriarchy. Jokes aside, there was one potential cause that was grounded in science: the heat. Since May, the U.S. has experienced 4 brutal heat waves, and July was the hottest month ever recorded in American history.
18: Stress of any type can disrupt ovulation.
16: That's researcher Sarah Hill. She's the author of The Period Brain, The New Science of Why We PMS and How to Fix It. Sarah told me that there is very little to no research on heat and its impact on the menstrual cycle. But She says, we do know a lot about how stress impacts the cycle, and extreme heat can definitely cause stress.
18: Any time that your body is sort of tilted out of its preferred homeostatic state, this is something that can impact the menstrual cycle, because our menstrual cycle and our body and our brain is wired in a way that will try to prevent pregnancy in conditions where there's too many stressors.
16: Too many stressors for the brain to deal with.
18: And this means that any time that our body is experiencing especially prolonged states of stress, whether it's nutritional stress or immunological stress or heat stress, that this is something that can interfere with ovulation.
16: Delayed ovulation can turn into a delayed period, and no ovulation can equal a missed period. I also asked Sarah about the increase in PMS symptoms that some people reported. She said that stress and the inability to manage it can impact the second half of the cycle too. After ovulation, there is a huge hormonal shift.
18: We get a big rise and fall of progesterone, which is women's second primary sex hormone. And you also get another rise and fall of estrogen. And so this is a very hormonally dynamic half of the menstrual cycle. And it's one that has a lot of impact on neurotransmission, meaning the changes in neurotransmitters within our brain. And that, when we're experiencing these wild changes, if our brain isn't able to quickly adjust to those changes, it can lead us feeling grumpy, sad, overwhelmed, and unable to cope with stress.
16: So it sounds like we have to be good at managing the stress during that time when our hormones are going up and down. And if not, adjustment suffers.
18: Yeah, well, exactly. I mean, it's just that, you know, as our hormones are changing, particularly, like I said, in the second half of the menstrual cycle, the hormonal changes that we experience are 10 times higher than the hormonal changes that we experience in the first half of the cycle. And so our body has to do a lot of gymnastics in order to quickly adjust to those hormonal changes. And when our body's experiencing chronic inflammation, is, you know, not well rested, isn't getting adequate nutrients because we're eating a nutrient poor diet, all of these things erode at cellular plasticity and then erode at our resilience to hormonal changes.
16: So, stress from extreme heat can delay the timing of a cycle, and it can affect the severity of PMS. But Sarah also told me that there is research on how the colder months affect the cycle.
18: And indeed, what we tend to see is that the immune system tends to be more active, and you get higher resting inflammatory activity in the winter months.
16: Basically, shorter days, less light, and colder temperatures prompt the immune system to kick into high alert defense mode.
18: Anytime that our body is increasing activity in one domain, it means that it has to be traded off against investment in a different domain. And what the research supports, and what our research also supports, is that one of the things that gets traded off is fertility.
16: And our sex hormones take a hit.
18: We tend to see that people's testosterone levels are lower in the winter months than they are in the summer months. And in addition to that, you get higher rates of failure to ovulate in the winter months than you do in the summer months.
16: It sounds like the colder months have more of an impact.
18: Yeah, so it really is. It does seem to be that it's like the colder months. Essentially, your body is upregulating immune function in response to what we'll call seasonal stress. And it's because, you know, the environment is harsher in the winter months. And this is true even now, but it was particularly true during the time of our distant ancestors from whom we've inherited these tendencies.
16: During that time, food was less available in the winter. Viruses ran rampant.
18: And so increasing immunological vigilance in response to cold makes really good adaptive sense. And it also makes really good adaptive sense to trade that off against fertility. Because if you're in an environment that's full of environmental stressors, which wintertime is relative to the summer months, it's also probably not the best time to get pregnant. And so it's this really beautiful, elegant system that we've inherited from our ancestors, specifically because it's essentially helping to shift our energy into different areas of physiological functioning that will help best promote survival and then ultimately reproduction in response to different types of seasonal stress.
16: Wow, that's very cool. I want to pay attention to my cycle in the winter. And
18: yeah, well, it's so fascinating. And in that particular study, looking at the cycle, we looked at, I don't even remember, but I feel like it was like 100,000 women. It was a ton of women. And you see this pattern. And what's so interesting to me about that is that nobody, like, you know, how important or how valuable would this be to people working in fertility clinics? And if you're getting an IVF transfer, like, I would do it in the summer.
16: Yeah.
18: And you know, it's just like, but I don't think that this is something that's really ever even considered, because, you know, a lot of times medicine sort of operates in this world where they forget that we're these, you know, biological organisms that are so influenced by our environments, even things that don't necessarily seem like they would, like day length and temperature.
4: That was Nicole Curry reporting. We're talking about the weather and how it affects our health. Alison Espack is a best-selling novelist. You may have heard of her latest book. It's called The Wedding People. About 10 years ago, she was traveling over the summer with her then-boyfriend, and she was going to work on a novel. She started the trip in Rhode Island with her family. Alison loves the ocean. She took a nice long swim. Then something strange happened.
19: I came out of the water and I was covered in full body hives, basically, all the way down, starting from my neck all the way down to my feet. And the best way I can think to describe it is that my skin looked like bubble wrap, like every inch of it was inflamed and sort of covered in these hives. And so I just kind of thought, okay, like, it's the ocean. There must be something weird in the ocean that just gave me a strange reaction. My mother was convinced it was because I always bought cheap sunscreen, right? That, like, she's like, oh, try the good stuff.
4: The next day, she used her mom's fancy lotion, but
19: same result, right? Full body hives.
4: Alison started Googling around. What could be causing this? Maybe it was the salt water? Next, they went to Maine, where she swam in a lake, and she got hives again.
19: And this is the point where I started to get a little freaked out, because I was thinking maybe it was salt water or seaweed. And this was just like this beautiful, clear, glacial lake, and I was reacting to it. And then other things started to happen. Like, we would go and we'd eat ice cream and my tongue would start to itch like crazy. Or I would drink water with ice in it and the same reaction would happen.

0: and quiet while my boyfriend goes fishing. But I couldn't, right? I was totally all consumed with what was going on. I was Googling things on my phone. I was reading message boards, trying to figure out if other people had similar reactions, reading their stories, and really starting to see this word pop up a lot, cold urticaria, this condition where people just, they have this reaction that they're triggered by cold temperatures. We kind of thought it was funny because it was just so absurd. Like, I can't really be allergic to a temperature, you know, like I can't really be allergic to the cold.
1: But the connection came into crystal clear focus during a trip to the grocery store.
0: And my boyfriend said, hey, can you go grab the bag of ice? And I put it in my arms, carried it throughout the store. And when I removed it, I just saw that the hives were starting to form from where the ice had touched it. And so this for me really was like, okay, it has to be the cold.
1: Allison started to realize that this could be a life-changing condition. Cold was a frequent presence, not something she could avoid. How would she survive the winter? What if an icy wind blew?
0: It really felt like all of a sudden every space was hostile. Like, I knew the trigger was a cold temperature, but it's such an abstract, like, vague thing. It's kind of everywhere and nowhere.
1: And her allergies fueled an old fear in her, related to the uncertainty of life, how things can change in an instant.
0: When I was a teenager, my brother passed away very suddenly from a car accident. And we basically woke up to a world that no longer included him. And to me, his death was so random, and it was so arbitrary and so quick. I started to feel after that like the world was this very hostile place, and that tragedy was random, death was random. I thought I had sort of worked through that, but I really started to feel that way again. So I just started to have this aversion to going outside or doing things. Unfortunately, or fortunately, I had to, because we were leaving Canada. We were going to our final stop for our trip, which was in back to Maine. And it was my boyfriend's brother's wedding. We were in the wedding party. And one of the activities was to go whitewater rafting on the Penobscot River. And so it just really felt like I had to try to do this thing.
1: She was scared because the water would be very cold.
0: I can't really describe how terrified I was to do it. I like could barely sleep. The next morning I woke up, took three different kinds of allergy medication, I believe. I kept having these visions of getting thrown out of the raft and into the water and going into anaphylactic shock. And I became very, very determined to stay in the raft. Like, I kept digging my feet into the boat as hard as I could. And the first time we went through the rapids and I got splashed a little and we made it through and I didn't fly out of the boat. It was the first feeling of victory over this thing. Like, oh, okay, I can actually still continue to do things. And by the end of the rafting trip, you know, nothing had happened. The medicine seemed to be working. I didn't fall out of the boat. And I just felt a little bit of a release from some of the fear that had started to grip me. And not just the fear of dying, but the fear of what this condition would mean for the rest of my life.
1: When she returned home from her trip, Allison was officially diagnosed with an allergy to cold. It's called cold urticaria. People who have this condition have to be really careful in low temperatures. They have to avoid sudden temperature drops or being outside too long when it's freezing. There was no real explanation as to what could have triggered this for Allison, but she learned how to avoid flare-ups, and she carries an EpiPen for emergencies.
0: I came home and I wrote this essay about the whole trip, about developing this reaction to the cold. I wasn't writing the novel that I was supposed to be writing, but I could write again. And it felt like a great release. And it felt like I was finally ready to explore some of the things that I had been avoiding. If you lose a sibling the way that I did, I think you spend a lot of nights wondering,

0: why him, not me? Like, why do I get to live? I'm not great. The fears and anxieties that the condition triggered for me were opening up these old wounds. Wounds related to instant death, wounds related to feeling like your body is extremely vulnerable, fears relating to not trusting the world that you have to live in. I have started to swim again, and I've started to go back into the ocean. I have what I call like a warning hive. It shows up on the underside of my wrist. And when that one shows up, I know to get out, like just leave the water.
1: That's Allison Espach. Her latest novel is called The Wedding People. She teaches creative writing at Providence College. And despite her allergy, there is another thing she's not quite willing to give up.
0: I still get that same feeling when I eat ice cream. I will confess to still eating it, which is probably not wise. I just really love ice cream, and it's really hard to stop. And nothing seems to happen beyond getting this feeling in my mouth. Once I start to get it, I stop eating.
1: We're talking about the connection between the weather and our health. Coming up, hot temperatures often lead to air quality issues. That's something many people have to be very mindful of.
2: Understanding what is happening in the context of our air quality has always been really important to me, because I literally cannot breathe if I'm not paying attention.
1: That's next on The Pulse.

0: This is The Pulse. I'm Mike and Scott. We're talking about the weather and how it impacts our health. Many parts of the U.S. experienced heat waves this summer. Soaring temperatures often lead to poor air quality. Add to that drought conditions that can make wildfires more likely. Some people check the air quality measures as much as they check the weather forecast because their health depends on it. Alan Yu has more.
1: Carolyn Mosley is in her 60s and has had asthma for most of her life. She can usually manage her condition. But in the summer of 2023, when wildfires raging in Canada brought hazy, smoky air to the East Coast, she found herself unable to breathe. She called 911, and when the ambulance arrived, she was in such bad shape she struggled to open the door.
2: But I do remember my last thought was, so this is how it's going to end for me. And then the next thing I saw were some men coming toward me, and I must have blacked out. And when I regained consciousness, which was about 2 weeks later, I was in intensive care in the hospital.
1: She later found out that it was a combination of the bad air and the virus that led to her airway collapsing. She had to stay in the hospital for months, and for 2 weeks during that time, she was on a ventilator. Overall, she's making a good recovery. To stay healthy, she now checks the local news for the weather and the air quality every morning to decide if it's safe for her to go outside or not. Everyone around her also pays attention.
2: If people hear that it's going to be bad air quality days, my phone rings off the hook. They tell me, Carolyn, it's not good. Do not go outside. If you need anything, you call me and you let me know. And this is family, friends, neighbors, you name it.
1: Jandiah Hill can relate to this. She has severe asthma, so checking the air quality is also part of her daily routine.
3: Understanding what is happening in the context of our air quality has always been really important to me because I literally cannot breathe if I'm not paying attention.
1: She is a community organizer at the Clean Air Council, a health advocacy organization in Philadelphia focused on the environment, and she wants more people to track that information.
3: That's actually a big part of some of the educational work that we are doing through our community meetings, is really trying to grow that skill set of, like, you can check the air quality like you check the weather.
1: Jandiah says it's important for everyone now because it seems like every summer there is some kind of wildfire event that brings unhealthy air to the region.
3: Folks may think, like, oh, I don't have asthma, or I don't have, like, a health issue, so this doesn't really concern me. But actually, what we're starting to see with events of that scale, particularly with the wildfire smoke, is that you can be perfectly healthy, able-bodied, have absolutely no underlying health conditions, and be having respiratory distress.
1: Most weather apps track air quality. Often you'll see a number. Maybe it says 45 good, or there's a green, yellow, or red line. But here's the problem. Jandiah says this may not be a reliable source of accurate information. The Environmental Protection Agency has more than 10,000 well-calibrated sensors that measure air quality all over the U.S. They're focused mostly on populated areas. These sensors measure 6 different air pollutants, like lead, ozone, and particulate matter. But Jandiah says air quality problems can be very local. It can be affected by something like a scrapyard or a construction site. It can depend on what the other weather conditions are like.
3: Sometimes just because we're seeing something that is a pollution concern doesn't mean that actually the people right next to it are the most impacted, depending upon where the wind is blowing. You can have the source of a pollution event be actually very far away, and the pollution itself can travel.
1: Her organization, the Clean Air Council, often gets calls from people who want to know why there's a bad smell in the air in their neighborhood and want them to do some detective work. To get more granular data, the Clean Air Council has installed a network of local sensors across South and Southwest Philadelphia that connect to a platform called Purple Air. Anyone can buy a Purple Air sensor for around $200 and provide hyper-local air quality measurements to upload to a global network. That addresses the hyper-local problem, but it introduces another one.
3: One thing that the Purple Air monitors do well is they can tell you something's in the air, but they can't always tell you what's in the air more specifically.
1: One concern are volatile organic compounds, which can be anything that smells bad, like evaporating gasoline or the smell of paint thinner. A lot of chemical smells can be volatile organic compounds. Someone has to figure out which of these chemicals are in the air and at what levels before they can say whether it's a health concern or not. Civil engineer Jamie Ritchie did this for Albuquerque, New Mexico. A few years ago, residents got so concerned about strange smells and hazy skies that they asked the city to investigate. The city installed a trailer full of equipment to measure the chemicals in the air.
4: That trailer is manned basically 5 days a week. They are technically autonomous instruments. However, the amount of instrumentation and effort required is basically a full-time job. And that's only the collection side.
1: Jamie recently found out that the chemicals come from car exhausts, natural gas, and various industries like manufacturing and chemical processing. The good news for the people of Albuquerque is that the chemicals do not reach harmful levels. And there is good news for the people of Philadelphia as well, according to Kabindra Shake, an environmental scientist at Villanova University who studies air pollution. He went through 2 decades of air pollution data in the Philadelphia region from the 1980s to 2021. And he says overall pollution levels are going down.
5: We have reduced by like 1/3 of pollution in the last 20 years in the Philadelphia region. So that shows that we're actually doing the right thing. And so we just need to continue making strict our environmental policies so that would actually help continue to improve our air pollution.
0: That story was reported by Alan Yu. We're talking about the weather and how it affects our health. Lorraine Boissonneau has several very serious autoimmune disorders, like Graves' disease and Hashimoto's. She also has other health issues. One of them affects her ability to speak. It's a neurological condition called abductor spasmodic dysphonia,
6: which is most apparent in my voice, but it's technically a neurological condition. It's very rare, it's not well understood, but something about the electrical signals being sent from my brain to my vocal cords causes my vocal cords to spasm apart on certain words, which is why my voice is a little whispery and kind of hoarse and cuts in and out.
0: Lorraine was in her 20s when illness first started to really interfere with her life. A dysregulated thyroid that left her feeling dizzy, inflammation in her joints that sent pain through her body, a heart condition that made her heartbeat rapid and irregular and required surgery.
6: I also have celiac disease, psoriatic arthritis, interstitial cystitis, which is an inflammatory bladder condition, and endometriosis.
0: Trying to manage all of these conditions can feel like a full-time job, and Lorraine has taken to observing the weather as a way to ground herself.
6: Thinking about the ways that the weather changes all the time, every day, let me be outside my body a little bit, a kind of meditation. Instead of following my voice, I'm following clouds or the breeze as it moves through the trees. It helped me feel a connection with everything that was happening in the world outside of me. I think sometimes when you're living with chronic illnesses or disabilities, it can be really easy to get tunnel vision. because there are so many things you have to work on to maintain what health you do have.
0: But she also noticed that the weather, the way it changes all of the time, is a lot like her health.
6: It's very unpredictable, just kind of a fluctuation of my bodily functioning and capacity on what feels often like a daily basis.
0: In her new book, Body Weather, Lorraine parallels her illnesses and symptoms with different weather conditions. For example, the heart condition she has, supraventricular tachycardia.
6: It felt like a storm in my body.
0: The way her heart would suddenly start racing out of nowhere, but not pumping enough blood, leaving her feeling lightheaded.
6: And these episodes would strike kind of out of nowhere. They weren't really, really frequent, but I couldn't really predict when they would happen. It was a little bit like how storms, severe storms, build and explode and then sort of dissipate. And we have pretty good prediction technology of when storms are going to happen, but we don't really always know how severe they're going to be, if there's going to be tornadoes, hail, other damaging factors. And at that same period of time when I was having a lot of heart issues, I was also going through several really severe storms. I was in one microburst that caused a lot of collapsing trees when I was in a car driving past and around them. So it was quite scary. There were other cars that were crushed by the storm. And so seeing those two things happening together, the heart and these big storms, they just felt very thematically connected.
0: Given how fickle her health is, Lorraine is also very sensitive to weather changes.
6: If it's really hot out, I tend to have trouble with that, especially since I developed Graves' disease, which is an overactive thyroid condition, and it can cause heat intolerance. And it's very fascinating, all of the things that your thyroid does for the rest of your body. It affects metabolism and growth and hunger and sleep, and also how your body dispels heat or makes itself warm. So if I get overheated, one, I tend to get overheated faster, and two, it's a little more dangerous. I have to be pretty careful not to develop heat exhaustion or heat stroke. I definitely feel when there are big barometric changes, like big storms coming in, my joints tend to hurt more, which is something that I've heard from a lot of people who have joint problems. And it sounds like an old wives' tale, but I don't know, a lot of us feel it.
0: What's sort of your long range forecast for yourself?
6: Oh, I wish I had the answer to that. On the one hand, I'm pretty optimistic about the future of treatments for autoimmune diseases. There have been a lot of really exciting medical breakthroughs recently, and some new drugs that have put people into permanent remission with different illnesses. Already, the treatments that are available today are so much better than what existed 30, 40 years ago. Mm-hmm. My grandma had rheumatoid arthritis, and at that time, one of the treatments was gold injections into your joints.
0: That sounds too expensive.
6: Right? It's wild, but there weren't a lot of options. And now we have a lot more. But on an individual personal level, it's more complicated because I've already had 3 joint surgeries. I'm only in my 30s. I have degenerative disease in my back. Even if a really good treatment came around in the next 5 to 10 years that put me into remission permanently, there would still be a lot of joint damage that has already happened. And what I can say with some confidence is that my body is going to keep changing, and it'll probably change in ways that I can't anticipate. And so I try to be neither optimistic nor pessimistic, but realistic. It'll probably get harder in some ways. Medicine will probably advance to make other things better. And I have the adaptive abilities to continue growing the way that my body needs me to still be here. And it'll be hard, and I'll go through all of the emotions with it, the grief and the anger and everything else. But I don't know, so far I'm still happy to be around on the planet, so I hope that will continue to be my attitude, whatever my body gets up to.
0: That's writer Lorraine Boissonneau. Her new book is Body Weather, Notes on Chronic Illness in the Anthropocene. Coming up, are you feeling the pressure?
7: So pressure changes we seem to be surprisingly sensitive to. Most people have no idea whether the pressure is going up and down, but it does affect them.
0: That's next on The Pulse.

0: This is The Pulse. I'm Mike and Scott. We're talking about the weather and how it impacts our health. Psychologist Trevor Harley argues that the impact of weather on our mood and well-being may be small compared to other factors, but it's very real. His new book is called Head in the Clouds, How the Weather Affects Our Minds and Mental Health. What's the state of the research on these issues? For example, how sunlight or the lack of sunlight affects our mood or levels of depression or perhaps anxiety?
1: There is a lot of research, but less so than many other areas of psychology, and it's all fairly recent. So take something like seasonal affective disorder, the idea that in winter, some people have significantly lower mood because of the lack of sunshine. And that research, we might always have been aware of it at some level. We might talk about the winter blues or low mood or not getting enough light. But it's really only in the 1980s and 1990s that we became aware of how important sunshine is for regulating our behaviour, both physiology and our psychology. And the good thing is that now we understand many of the routes where these things have an effect. So it isn't just that we know that sunshine, for most people, there are exceptions, elevates mood in winter. We know that sunshine regulates our biological clock, the thing that makes us wake up. So now not only do we know about many of the effects that weather has on us, we understand why those effects occur.
0: Have we learned anything about changes in pressure? There are some people who, for example, have migraines, and they are very sensitive to pressure changes or storms coming or a big change in weather. What about the impact of that on mood?
1: Yes, and when a storm is approaching or a weather front is approaching, a number of things change, and I think some or all of these might have an effect. So pressure changes we seem to be surprisingly sensitive to. And it's something we're not obviously aware of. I am, because I keep on looking at my barometric reading every hour, being obsessed with the weather. Most people have no idea whether the pressure is going up and down, but it does affect them. And one physical way is with arthritis. Some people report that when there are rapid changes in pressure, the arthritis gets worse. And that's probably because the changes affect the synovial fluid of the joints. And bubbles form, or air comes out of bubbles, that produces some kind of aggravation in the joints. So there's a very clear physical mechanism for that. And humans are really sensitive to change. So I think it is quite likely that certain types of weather can produce physical effects such as headaches and migraines. I suffer from migraines. I've noticed that they are particularly associated with the coming of thunderstorms. And when the thunderstorm arrives, I think many people think this, there is a great sense of relief. And partly that's because the high humidity, the heat is often swept away by the cold front that produces those thunderstorms. So we might suffer in the build-up, but there's often a sense of relief afterwards. And that's a very real thing. And it's because of the change in the humidity and the temperature and the pressure.
0: That pressure change Trevor just described, I really felt that the other day. It's been extremely hot all day long and so humid. You hear that? There's the thunder. Anyway, I was just really sluggish all day. I had a headache, was tired. And every time I was outside, I just thought, ugh, this is awful. It was so humid and so heavy. The air felt like it weighed so much. I felt like I was a can of soda at the bottom of the ocean, just being crushed by the weight of the atmosphere. That probably doesn't make any sense. Ooh, there comes the lightning. Here it comes. All right. It's going to just hammer us in a couple of minutes, and hopefully that will bring some relief. All right. Here's the rain. Ooh. It is coming down like crazy. Holy moly.
2: Woo. All right. That is a long time in the making.

0: I was thinking about our long history as humans in terms of the connection to the weather. And for so many hundreds, thousands of years, we had to be really hyper aware of the weather to stay alive. And then, of course, with better shelter and better technology, that connection to some degree gets severed. But I wonder if on a primal level, we still feel the threat that this is really a big force in terms of our survival.
1: I think we're all still programmed to take note of the weather. Obviously, evolution is happening all the time, and we are gradually being modified to adapt to indoors living. But we have hundreds of thousands of years of being outside creatures, adapting to the outside world and having to take notice of the weather and what is happening. And it takes an awful lot to overcome that. Now, becoming indoors people has really only been a thing since the Industrial Revolution, which is only fairly recent, only the last couple of hundred years, which is no time at all in evolutionary terms. And therefore, I don't think we've had very long to adapt or to evolve to adapt to the changes. We are changing, and if you look at some of the effects, for example, on sunshine, on behaviour, they are getting less extreme than they were just even 50 years ago, because people have moved to cities, they've moved indoors, they don't have agrarian lifestyles anymore, and that has all changed. I don't think, though, that it's particularly a change for the good, and it does lead to this sense of disconnection from nature. And I think that is a very bad thing. And there's been a lot of recent research that shows that interacting with the natural world, even for short periods of time, even just quite short durations, can be extremely beneficial for our mental health. And there's now a movement towards taking more note of nature, of wild swimming, of forest bathing. And I recommend people just going outside for 15 minutes every day, looking at the clouds. There's a lot of evidence that shows that it has a very relaxing effect on us. It's very similar to meditation. So it's something we can all do.
0: How can we use the weather and observing the weather as a jumping off point for perhaps taking a breather, a quick meditation, just a time to be calm and look out into the world?
1: I think that can be very useful. They can see how the weather is changing. They can see the positives in, for example, how after a prolonged sunny dry spell, a cumulus cloud is building up. I think the other thing that I've realised is that acceptance is important. Mm. Now, the idea of acceptance in mental health is something which has come to the fore in recent years. And in the same way that we can accept the way we are, well, it's observing ourselves without passing any kind of judgment, we can accept the weather or the climate or the season for what it is. So, sure, in winter, it's darker. We're inside more, mostly. But there are advantages. We can catch up on all those indoor tasks we've been meaning to do all summer long. I don't have to go outdoors mowing the lawn in winter. I have a good excuse already made. There are advantages. I quite like when it starts getting dark here about 3 o'clock. I like in winter coming to bed and reading for a while. So there are advantages. Even, and that applies to every season. Autumn, I used to make me a bit miserable because I could see that the days were getting shorter, that winter was coming. It was no longer going to be warm enough to walk properly outside. It was going to be dark. But now I see that very basic things like the colours of changing leaves to be exceptionally beautiful. So it's looking for positives in whatever it is and realising that there really isn't anything such as bad weather, just different sorts of weather.
0: Trevor Harley is a psychologist. His new book is Head in the Clouds, How the Weather Affects Our Minds and Mental Health. That's our show for this week. The Pulse is a production of WHYY in Philadelphia. You can find us wherever you get your podcasts. Our health and science reporters are Alan Yu and Liz Tung. Charlie Kyer is our engineer. Our producers are Nicole Curry and Lindsay Lazarski. I'm Mike and Scott. Thank you for listening.

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2: 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So expect the maths modelling of competitive eating, chocolate grown in a lab, and the scientists, or should I say dream catchers, trying to put sweet dreams into the heads of worried surgery patients. That's Unexpected Elements from the BBC.
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0: 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On the next Blue Dimensions, new old music, great reissues of forgotten classics. I'm Johnny Meister. It's new old music from the Charles Tolliver All-Stars and Sir Roland Hanna on the next Blue Dimensions.
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